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3: I would like to welcome you all, our listeners. This is your South Sudan and Sudan program that's come to you every Fridays from 12 to 1. Today we're very happy because we're celebrating our 15th Independence Day for South Sudan. It's 9th of July, which was yesterday, and today we have to celebrate it. It's a very special day, and we are eager to have the day. We waited for it for ages. Our great-grandfather could not have it. Our grandfathers, except some of our fathers and ourselves, we witnessed the big days, the celebration, and it's an unbelievable day for us. And we want to say join us as we celebrate the independence of South Sudan. With you today is Matoja Achola. I won't be talking a lot. You'll be listening to messages from our listeners who send their messages, and you'll be listening to a number of songs. And you stay tuned with us. And I'm quite sure you will be enjoying the program with us. Ehna ajaan denna rahibekum wana bugulekum ya jama. 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Let's listen to this song, and when we come back, we'll take it from there. And remember to call us later if you want to send your messages or you want to congratulate South Sudanese for the Independence Day. Let's go and listen to We Are Free At Last. Indeed, We Are Free At Last.

0: free at last. Guys, we are free at last, and it's a great song, and it's Day of Freedom as we celebrate in the independence of South Sudan. As I mentioned, I won't be talking a lot, and let's go to you guys and listen to your messages. And if you want to call us and send your message, also feel free to do so, because today is all about you and the country. We want to send our messages to the fellow South Sudanese and know that today is a very special day. And now let's listen to your messages. And when we come back, we'll take it from there. Italoptesema Elena, waiste tasalbena ya jamaa, telefon bitana 94-5-9-3. If you're just hearing the messages or the song and you felt like you're excited and you want to call us to send your message, our number is 94-15-1923. If not that way, you can send your message through our Facebook, because we are live now on Facebook and it's public. Anyone could see us. All right, let's listen to your messages, guys. And when we come back, we'll take it from there. Let's go.
1: And a man Kailo. Kailo, I did him.
0: Okay, we'll start from the beginning, guys. Sorry, it's just that in the middle. Let's go from the beginning. That's what happened when things are here and there. I'll just go and start from the start, guys, and we take it from there. All right, let's listen to message again, guys, and when we come back, we'll take it from there. Let's go.
2: Hello, hello, my dear compatriots. My name is Paul Mayen Malwal. I am a South Sudanese Australian living in Melbourne, Australia. I would like to take this moment to wish you all a happy Independence Day, 9 July 2026. The country we have today called South Sudan was born after a long struggle for independence. We have a country we call South Sudan for a lot of reasons. We fought for marginalization, we fought for injustice, we fought for all form of marginalization or any form of alienation. We want to have a country where everybody belonged. We want to have a country where peace, liberty, and freedom is paramount. Happy Independence Day. Happy 9 July. May God bless you all. May God bless South Sudan.
3: Hello, this is Sarah Wall from Calgary, Alberta. I just want to wish everyone a happy Independence Day. This is our 15th Independence Day. Please let's celebrate and keep our country in our prayers. I hope you have a wonderful day with your family. Thank you.
0: Yep, the other message is still in the making. It's on its way. And as I said, if you want to call us, please feel free to do so. Give us a call and tell us your message, because this is what we are eager to hear from you guys. Just stay tuned and we're going to listen to the next message. Just 1 second and we'll take it from there. Let's listen to the next message about to start just now. Okay, we're going to listen to the next message, guys, and Pachong Mading will be ready next after this one, but the next message is on its way, as I said, and hopefully if you want to call us, guys, our number is 94-15-1923, 94-15-1923. Now, let's get ready for the next message. And just 5 seconds away, let's go.
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0: Okay guys, I hope you enjoy the message there, and the three messages are very important for us as South Sudanese. We need to know that we have something to do and we have to develop our country regardless of the challenges that are facing our country. And the theme of this year for me is about change. May this independent, our 15th Independent Day for South Sudan, bring change to our hearts, our minds, our country, and in everything we do. And it seemed to be the trend, because a lot of people later, they will be talking about this. So we will be seeing a positive thing in South Sudan, even though things are not going the direction we want them to go. But we need to be positive and do our bit. Now, let's listen to this. And when we come back, we'll take it from there. David Pachong Mading.

0: What a strong message there from late Pachong Mading. New Sudan, South Sudan is our country. Regardless of what other people think of it, it's our country. Nothing will take us off that country, and it's always going to be our country. It's a very strong message there, and hopefully we will understand this and know the importance of our country. Now, let's listen to this message from Silver X, one of our artists, famous artists in South Sudan, and he's going to give us his message. And I think he will start with singing, because, you know, he's an artist, therefore, he needs to show us that. Let's listen to his message, and when we come back, we'll take it from there. Ele jama, nemshi nesma le Silver X, ma ognia bitao, bidaya bitao, le risala bitao. Now let's listen to Silver X, guys, and when we come back, we'll take it from there. Let's go.
1: Ana livu dunia, mama vetu sushoko hul madam, lakin bikele mugali, come tomorrow. Hello, sir, student, this is your boy Silver, extra star star dunia. And I'm sending my warm greetings to all of you on this special day of our 15th anniversary of our independence. South Sudan is a beautiful land. Amazing people, beautiful cultures. On this very special day, I would like to wish each and every one of you in and outside the country a happy independence. To our president and his cabinet, please lend us your ears to listen to our cries. Lend us your hearts to feel our pains. The people you promised to deliver the promised land are hungry and are suffering. Please, may you fulfill all the promises you promised to your people on this special day of our independence. And to all the citizens of South Sudan, in and outside, never lose hope. Pain is temporary. It shall come to an end, and we shall one day rejoice. Our dreams will come true. Just like a child, it never starts from growing from up. It starts from crawling, standing, walking, running, and it continues. And so is development. I know a lot of people continue to say we are a young nation, but I think now we are not young anymore. 15 years is not a small number. May we transform our hearts and minds towards positivity and a loving coexistence as South Sudanese. Drop off the tribalism, segregation, and nepotism. Let's live together as the people of this beautiful land. South Sudan is big enough to take all of us. Let's learn to love each other. Let's learn to live in unity. And to all my beautiful friends across the world, I would like to say thank you for supporting Silver X, even if I've stopped dropping hit songs because of where I am. I'm speaking to you today because I am very far away from home, but my heart still lives with you. Until then, I wish you happy independence. I will see you when the time is right. I love you, and happy Independence Day, South Sudan. My name is Silver Extra Stasta Dunia. God bless you.
0: What a message, guys. What a message. As I said, guys, thank God for all of that. I said to you, and people on Facebook would see that when I sent the Independence Day post yesterday, I was talking about change. And exactly that what you have heard from all people who send their messages. We did not talk to each other about what sort of message they're going to send. But you have heard now from Silver X about changing our mind, our hearts, and having hope, knowing that we will be having a beautiful country, but it will take us some time to come into that. But it's important that every one of us need to do something. I promise you not to talk, guys, but sometime things do come. Now, let's listen to Biko and his message too. And you wish you could be here, but because of work, it was not possible. Now, let's listen to his message, and let's go.
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0: guys, again, you have heard it about positivity, being positive. The change starts with you. If you want to see a change, you need to start by yourself and do the right thing and help others. It's a very good one. And we, as a nation, as South Sudanese, we need to do our bit and take it from there. Now, we'll go and listen to this song. And after that, we'll listen to another message from you guys. It's all to do with you today. You'll be sending us your messages. And if someone wants to call, our number is 94151923. Give us a call. Share with us your message, because today is all about you. I'll be here guiding things, but it's all to do with you. All right, let's listen to Nyankole Mathiang after a very long time. And after that, we'll take it from there.

0: That was late Nyankole Methiang about working hard. You can't get things done if you just sit and do nothing. If you're fearful, you don't take risk, you don't put people first, you don't do the right thing, nothing will be done. And it's true. We need to do our bit because this is the only way that we could move and help our country, our community, and in fact, ourselves. And as I said, it's all to do with your messages today. And I'll be playing messages from you guys. And it's important that we listen to your messages and hear what you are saying to all of us, because it's to do with our celebration, independent of South Sudan. We need to do things together. Now, let's listen to one of other messages, and when we come back, we'll take it from there. Ana jambo na sharik rasailkum fa ana bin stama istamana li rasailkum wa hasa mashin nasma li risala tani. Now we're going to listen to Mary, and when we finish, we'll take it from there. Let's listen to this message, and yeah. Ana zema guna mashin nasma li risala tani hasa ولما نخلص احنا نقوم واصل معكم فهوفلي this is the right one.
1: Thank you, brother Matoch, for this opportunity. My name is Mary Carbino from Canada. I just wanted to wish the people of South Sudan a happy Independence Day, wishing the nation lasting peace, unity, prosperity, and hope for a brighter future. May God bless South Sudan and South Sudan way. Thank you.
0: Yep, that was a short message from our sister there from Canada, Mary Carbino Akate. And it's a great thing. And if you want to call us, please give us a call. Our number is 94151923. Now, let's listen to Usasta Dunia, which is Silver X, the one who sent message before. Let's listen to his song about South Sudan, the beauty of South Sudan. And as he said, South Sudan is more than enough for us. Then let's listen to his song.

0: Oh, God, you're making some movement there. We are in winter. We need to move. That was Silver X. He sent his message earlier and he's talking about the beautiful land of South Sudan. You have heard what he said, because most of it in Arabic, but also he said a few things in English, and that the message. I hope you've been enjoying our program, and it's important that we South Sudanese to value our land. I remember late Dr. John Gereng used to tell people who were used to, you know, sell the land, like they will be in the movement and the Arabs will go and give them a few dollars here and there and they will, you know, sell the case. And he used to tell them, look, guys, if someone want to buy your land, let's say by half a million, then that means your land worth more than that, because they're going to get more out of it. If they give you 1 billion, mean your land is more than 1 billion. It makes a lot of sense. And now we have South Sudan, where we have freedom, but we need to work hard to have security, to have education, to have all the things that we need. And it's up to us now. We came a long way. Some of you listened to me last week. We suffered a lot. That the word I use, we suffered a lot with our brothers in North. They used to think they own Sudan and we are not second citizen in our own country, but we are whatever. And now we have our own country. We need to learn. As human, we learn every day. Learning is very important. We take risk and we learn from it. We talk to each other and we learn from it. We have issues with each other and we learn from it. We discover things and we learn from it. We make things and we learn from it. We never stop learning. We have saying in Dinka, even though they were not educated to that level, they say you could be a grown-up man or a woman, but you could miss something. What do they mean is learning. You will be learning all the time. We learn from each other. You will never reach the level that you say, look, I had known everything. And it's opposite. The more you know, the more you feel you lack something. Now, I have talked a lot, guys. Let's listen to one of the very strong messages. And it's a message for the independent, but it's also stronger because Reverend Simon was telling us very important message of being positive and focusing on our land of South Sudan. Let's see positive things out of it and let's do our bit. Everyone need to do their bit. And now we're going to listen to his message, because this will be a message of today, and it will be important for all of us, because we need to know that. Nothing will happen out of blue, but we need to do something. Hena mashin nesma le risala, min akhuna, this is Simon, min USA, wa huwa mashi kalimna, shunul muhim, laman hajat tahsal. Let's listen to him.
1: My name is Simon Cook. I'm a pastor in Grand Rapids, Michigan, United States. I've been a guest.
0: Sorry, my microphone was on. I'll just restart it, guys.
1: Hi, my name is Simon Cook. I'm a pastor in Grand Rapids, Michigan, United States. I've been a guest on WZ3 radio for a long time. But today is a very special day, the day that we celebrate our independence, July 9. And this day is a big day to a Southern Sudanese. As we gonna talk today about a hope and dream for South Sudan, we should not forget to talk the progress we make. I know we can see that much didn't achieve because of corruption of people that leading the country, who don't have any vision. But I disagree with that narrative. I know we come so far. I never been to Juba before, but I went there in 2008. 2015. I can see what people did already with little they have. The problem of South Sudan is we are always seeing glass half empty. There's glass half full. So what I'm gonna encourage everybody right now in the listener of WZ3, I know when everybody was speaking in the media, social media, TikTok, all other media outlets, they're always focusing in glass half empty. But today I will talk about glass half full. We come so far. I know I grew up in Wau. I visited Juba. I can see the progress they made. And we are better off than we went in one country. I know a lot of people can agree with me and some disagree. But it's the truth. We have to admit the truth. So the truth will set us free. I know with all this corruption, with all this negativity, we are moving. We're not stopping. And that's the good thing. Human beings are made to keep moving. And progress made to keep moving. And we, as the Southern Sudanese, we're thinking like anything can happen, like waving magic. Like we can say Accra Kadabra, and we will be like other nation. But that would never be true if we deceive ourselves and believe in that itself is being blindfolded, and that's not true. All nations that we see, they progress. They break and top of the break. They have up, down, ups and down. They have pro and con. But they never focus on con. The focus on pro, and that's what I want to talk to you guys about in this time. So I know a lot of people don't want to talk, but I will. You know, the problem that we have in South Sudan, we are looking for a savior. Somebody will come from inside and change everybody and make us like instruments that out of tune, and then they became tune up, and then the harmony will start it. But that will never be. Even the professional music, you will see one instrument is a little off. But they never play the harmony. They keep playing. And that off will be itself as a new things that we will learn from for the next performer. So what I'm saying is, instead of look outward, let's look inward. We, all of us, me and you, that's supposed to be our language. Not them, not they, not Salva Kiir, not the oil, the money of oil in South Sudan, the gold. The South Sudan is very rich. Just give you guys example. If when I went to South Sudan 2015, I see all these Somalia, Kenyan, they see gold in South Sudan. I don't mean the gold by, they see opportunity that they can come with nothing and just stay in South Sudan and they will be rich. They sell a little thing like water, chapati, they open shop, they open convenience store, they open a gas station, and they're thriving. But we as Southern Sudanese, we all look outward. We look at my brother in Australia, my brother in USA, in Canada, that they will come and save us. The little money that they send, it should not be a lifeline. It should be a temporarily serve, and then you get in your feet and do something that's sustaining. That's sustaining. So my advice is,

The majority of population of South Sudan is under 40. And that is a very powerful human capitalism. If we capturing that, and everyone doing what he's in capacity to do to start a business and go learn a skill that he can feed himself, feed his family, build a little shelter for him and his family, and build something that other person can see, say, oh, look, this guy come this far. I went to South Sudan 2015. I went to restaurant. One guy was just getting cow feed and making a soup and buying a bread. And he don't need anybody to support him. He can support himself. And I know there's a lot of people are doing it. I'm not saying there's no people are doing it. But that's what we should focus on. Something that can sustain me, my family, and something I can give. But the wrong thing we are doing is looking to government to come and do it different. But that was not the case in all those countries that thrive now. Everyone did his part. As long we didn't reach that place, we always gonna look for a savior to save us. But to my colleague, friends, everywhere, that I wanna let you guys know, anybody have something to give. I just wanna end with this story. I don't know who heard about the book, a rock soup. It was in depression time in the United States, where there's no food anywhere. But one person didn't give up. He collected the wood, start the fire, and put the pot on the fire, and put the water. He has three rocks. He put it, and he starts stirring. And everybody around was hungry. Everybody was starving. So everybody starts smell something coming out that pot. And everybody was asking, what you cooking? He said, I'm cooking rock soup. So everybody started bringing carrot, somebody bring potato, somebody bring salt, somebody bring a little meat he has, bones, and they start putting in that pot. And everybody was waiting. In the end, they cooked something that everybody have a pot to sustain to the next day. And that's what we need to do as South Sudanese. I know the government with the corruption, they do what the little that they can. But we as a population, as individual, have something to do. If you can live in the city, that's where we all cram, and we bring, build the slums that always we just looking what other person have. And that's what bring crime, bring safety. Let's just spread. And my message to the government, open this country up.
All Sudanese in diaspora has

0: money, but nobody dared to invest because of safety, because of the high prices for the land, because of the corruption in the housing. A lot of things government can do to encourage people to come back home.
1: That's a great message, guys, and we are out of time. I hope you enjoyed the program, and thanks to our pastor, Simon from USA. This is a great message from him, and it's good that we have heard what he said, and we now need to do our bit so our country could move forward. We have our message from Auntie Nyeboludiu. She was not feeling well, but she was just saying a simple message that I'm happy that we have our independence. I wish the President Salva Kiir good health and to advance our country. And SPLA Weye, that slogan that people used to say in movement until now. And she's saying she's happy, and hopefully she will talk to us next time. People on Facebook, please do share what we have played here. And if you want to add your message there, feel free to do so. We'll leave you here. Take care and stay blessed. جمعنا خليكم هنا إن شاء الله عجبتكم برنامجنا وسميتوا رسائلكم فكونوا معنا وعملوا شيرينج للشو بتاعنا ده واستمعوا لنا الأسبوع الجاي وحاجة مهم نسمع آراءكم شنو فإن شاء الله كل زول عجبتوا البرنامج اللي. Now let's leave you here. Take care and stay blessed.

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5: There are moments when history speaks to us. This is one of them. My dear friends, President Trump and the people of America, today the United States celebrates 250 years of independence, 250 years of freedom, 250 years of defending freedom. On behalf of the people of Israel, I wish you all a happy and joyful Independence Day. My friends, this 4th of July carries a special meaning for me personally. Exactly 50 years ago, as America celebrated its bicentennial, Israel carried out one of the greatest hostage rescue missions in history, Operation Jonathan in Entebbe, Uganda. More than 100 innocent hostages were brought home alive by our courageous soldiers. One commander did not, my brother Yoni. He gave his life so that others could live. This is what the brave soldiers of Israel and America have done again and again in these 50 years. And 50 years later, we are still defending freedom. We may live in different continents, but there's a strong bond between us, because we have one destiny. We know that freedom is never cheap. It must be continually purchased. It must be continually defended. America has been the greatest force for liberty the modern world has known. Israel is proud to stand beside her. Israel is proud to stand beside all of you, because our alliance is built not only on shared interest, it's built on shared values. Today, those values are under attack. The tyrants we face chant, death to America, death to Israel. They think freedom is weak. They think democracies are weak. They're wrong about our two democracies, because when America and Israel stand together, freedom stands stronger. Together, we defend freedom. Together, we defend our common civilization. Together, with God's help, freedom will triumph over tyranny. May God bless the United States of America, may God bless Israel, and may God bless our great alliance. Happy birthday, happy Independence Day, America.
6: Shalom Aleichem, Shalom Aleichem, Shalom Shalom. Thank you for joining us tonight with our opening clip of Israel's Prime Minister Bibi Netanyahu on behalf of Israel congratulating and wishing President Trump with the people of America a happy, joyful 250th Independence Day, a significant milestone for the most powerful nation on earth that is a tremendous force for good in the world, as is tiny but now also significantly powerful Israel, that have been great partners in severely reducing Iran's capacity to be a serious nuclear and military threat to its Middle East neighbours and the world, that opens up the path for some other peace deals. In a Fox News interview on Monday, Netanyahu reiterated that Israel and the United States see eye to eye on just about everything, that Jerusalem remained Washington's closest ally in the region, and that he and Trump had a way of ironing out our differences as allies who respect each other. Netanyahu concluded the interview saying that without the US, there won't be any democracy in the world and there won't be any freedom in the world. Speaking ahead of Trump's departure for the 2026 NATO summit in Ankara, the Israeli leader urged Washington not to provide advanced fighter jets or engines to Turkey, saying that doing so would undermine both America's and the Jewish state's military edge in the region. The premier accused Turkish President Erdogan of calling for Israel's destruction and also cited Ankara's hostility toward Cyprus and Greece. Trump has now landed in Turkey just as the US has been executing waves of powerful airstrikes against Iran in the last 24 hours to impose heavy costs for Iran targeting and attacking three commercial vessels crewed by innocent civilians transiting the Strait of Hormuz, an international waterway. Iran's demonstrated aggression was totally unwarranted, dangerous, and a clear violation of the so-called ceasefire. Personally, I hope that this now escalates and the US dispenses with the negotiations with Iran. The Middle East knows and understands one thing, strength. And I pray that Trump and the US now finish the job by inflicting a severe, comprehensive victory against Iran and allows Israel to do the same against Hezbollah, the zealot Iranian proxy in Lebanon. Make no mistake, the US and Israel are the bulwark defensive wall fighting for the future of Western civilization against the hostile Islamists wanting to convert the world. Not a small task, but someone has to do it. And again, it's the good guys, the United States and Israel. Bless them. We also heard PM Netanyahu in the opening recording indicate that this 4th of July carried a special meaning for him personally, with the loss of his older brother, Yoni Netanyahu, 50 years ago when he commanded Operation Jonathan, Operation Yonatan, in the audacious Entebbe rescue mission, rescuing over 100 Jewish hostages and French crew. Our guest last week on L'Chaim was a veteran of the miraculous mission, Major retired Rami Sherman, who will be speaking at an event, Entebbe, 50 years on, here in Melbourne tomorrow week, Thursday, July 16th. All the information is on my Maurice Klein Facebook page and in this week's Australian Jewish News Melbourne edition. I can't wait to hear all about Entebbe's Operation Yonatan again next week with Rami. No time for Khan News tonight with a full program ahead. There will be a Khan News report in the catch-up podcast. So you are tuned into L'Chaim, Two Life, Jewish Life and More, here on 92.3 FM 3ZZZ, which is repeated 2 p.m. on Friday, leading into our 3ZZZ Jewish Group's Hebrew Hour, which is all a fabulous lead into Shabbat. Do yourselves a big favour and book a ticket for next week's Entebbe 50 years on event with Major retired Rami Sherman. As I said, I can't wait. Only Israel. Am Yisrael Chai. Now, let's have a listen to another special Mythbuster recording, the story of Israel born of betrayal, that outlines all the deceitful backflips by Britain and others as to the mandate that Britain was given after the defeat of the Turks in the Ottoman Empire in World War I, re-establishment for the Jewish state of Israel. This recording is very much in the vein of the late Hugh Kitson's Whose Land, outlining irrefutable historic facts and truths along with irrefutable international law. Sit back, listen, and share the truth.
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10: The story of Israel's borders is not a story of expansion. It is a story of surgical amputation. The Jewish homeland was sliced, carved, and partitioned, not to make room for peace, but to permanently cripple Jewish sovereignty. This mutilation of the original mandate is not an accident of history. It was a coordinated imperial sabotage designed to appease Arab interests, protect British oil deals, and prevent the full realization of Jewish statehood. What now appears on modern maps as multiple disputed territories was once a single, legally designated homeland for the Jewish people. The distortion began in London. The consequences are still unfolding on every battlefield, in every UN chamber, and on every university campus that repeats the lie of occupation. In 1920, at the San Remo Conference, the Allied powers transferred administrative responsibility over former Ottoman lands to the British and French. The British mandate for Palestine was formally established in 1922 by the League of Nations. This was not a vague colonial endorsement. It was a binding international legal instrument that incorporated the language of the Balfour Declaration and committed Britain to re-establish a Jewish national home in the land of Israel, named Palestine by colonial Europe, which, at the time, referred to the territory from the Mediterranean Sea to the eastern border with the Arabian Desert all the way to Iraq. There was no Jordan, there was no West Bank, there was no Gaza Strip. There was only the land of Israel under a temporary British custodianship, and that custodianship carried a legal obligation to facilitate the ingathering of the Jewish people and the establishment of their state. The mandate legal binding was crystal clear. Article 6 instructed Britain to facilitate Jewish immigration and encourage close settlement by Jews on the land. Article 5 forbade any ceding of territory to foreign powers. The entire area, including what is now called Israel, the West Bank, Gaza, and Jordan, was signed formally to be the legal basis for the rebirth of the Jewish homeland. There were no competing national claims recognized in international law. The Arabs had already been given Iraq, Syria, and Lebanon. The land of Israel was designated for the Jews, and only the Jews. But within months, Britain violated its own mandate. In 1922, Winston Churchill issued a memorandum that split the mandate in half. Without consultation with the League of Nations and without Jewish consent, Britain carved off 77% of the territory east of the Jordan River and handed it to Abdullah ibn Hussein, a Hashemite prince from Saudi Arabia who had lost Mecca and whose brother Faisal had just been ousted by the French in Damascus. As a consolation prize, the British invented a new entity called Transjordan, a fake monarchy with no native base made up on the spot. It was declared a British protectorate and explicitly closed to Jews. The Jews, who had been promised all of the land designated under the British mandate of Palestine, were now excluded from over two-thirds of it. The legal justification was a grotesque manipulation of Article 25 of the mandate, which allowed Britain to postpone Jewish settlement in the eastern area. But Britain used that clause to erase the Jewish claim entirely and build a new Arab regime from scratch. Jordan exists not as an organic nation, but as the geopolitical offspring of British treachery. It was born not from local identity, but from imperial sabotage of Jewish national rights. Before we continue, understand this. If there is one country in the Middle East that has no legal right to exist, it is not Israel, it is Jordan. Jordan was created on stolen Jewish land. It was handed by the British to a foreign Arab tribe from Saudi Arabia to block Jewish sovereignty. It is not indigenous, it is not organic, it is colonial fraud. Dressed in kefir. The slicing did not stop there. In 1947, the United Nations proposed yet another partition, this time within the remaining 23% of the original territory. The UN General Assembly, in Resolution 181, recommended splitting the western part of the land designated to the Mandate for Palestine into a Jewish state and an Arab state. This was not a binding resolution. It carried no legal force. It was a political recommendation with no enforcement mechanism. And yet the Zionist movement, eager for recognition and to establish any foothold, accepted it. The Arab world rejected it entirely. They launched a war of annihilation. Five Arab armies invaded the newborn state of Israel with the declared goal of erasing it from the map. Jordan's army, then still called the Arab Legion, crossed the Jordan River and seized Judea and Samaria, the heartland of biblical and historical Israel. They expelled every Jew from the old city of Jerusalem. They destroyed synagogues. they desecrated Jewish graves. The same pattern unfolded in Gaza. It too was part of the mandate for Palestine, legally designated for the Jewish homeland. It was not granted to Egypt or any other Arab entity. After the 1948 war, Egypt seized Gaza and ruled it under military occupation. They refused to annex it. They refused to give it to the local Arabs. And they never even considered the creation of a Palestinian state, as there was no entity called Palestine then until 1964, when Arafat created it, courtesy of the KGB. Under international law, none of the legal instruments that established Jewish sovereignty were ever revoked. The mandate for Palestine remains the foundational legal framework. Its provisions were incorporated into Article 80 of the United Nations Charter, which explicitly protects the rights of any people arising from existing mandates. That means the Jewish right to sovereignty in Judea, Samaria, Gaza, and all of Israel is still in effect. There is no treaty, no charter, no resolution that overrides that original grant. There is no legal document anywhere in the international system that designates any part of that land for a Palestinian state. The concept of a Palestinian state was invented decades later as a political pressure tactic. It has no legal foundation. It is a post-facto fiction built on the ruins of Arab rejectionism and imperial cowardice. To every anti-Semite, propagandist, or opportunist who continues to repeat the lie that Israel is built on stolen land, the only internationally recognized legal theft in this region is the theft of Jewish land by British imperial interests and Arab colonialism. The mandate for Palestine, ratified by the League of Nations and carried forward into the UN Charter under Article 80, granted the Jewish people full legal rights to the land from the Mediterranean to the Jordan River, including Judea, Samaria, Gaza, and originally even the territory that became Jordan. No Palestinian state ever existed on that land. No Arab entity ever held legal title. Every modern claim to sovereignty over these areas by Palestinians or their supporters is post-facto fiction, invented to erase Jewish history and undermine Jewish legitimacy. Every inch of territory held by Israel today was either assigned to the Jews under binding international law, won in a defensive war against illegal aggression, or reclaimed from illegal Arab occupation. This is not a political opinion. It is legal fact, ratified by the world and violated only by those who cannot accept that the Jews, the indigenous people of the land, survived, returned, and rebuilt. You don't have to like Israel, but you don't get to rewrite law. You don't get to fabricate states, and you don't get to steal history. The Jews are not the occupiers. The Jews are the owners. Every document says so. Every war proved it. And every lie you tell only confirms how badly you want what was never yours. And it doesn't matter that you don't know history. It doesn't matter that you have no clue when it comes to international law. And it doesn't matter that the entire world is lying, because people either don't know or forgot the original documents that are still valid. It's true. We cannot take Jordan back, even though it is an illegal state built on stolen land, because sovereignty, once granted and recognized, creates a new legal reality. But the rest is ours, and we will take it back, whether you like it or not, because your opinion is irrelevant. And by the way, Israel has every legal right to demand reparations. The British violated a binding international mandate, not a suggestion, but a League of Nations instrument, when they amputated 77% of the Jewish homeland and handed it to a foreign tribal dynasty from Arabia. Jordan was created not from native identity, but from imperial betrayal. Israel could demand trillions in restitution. We could sue for breach of trusteeship, for denial of immigration rights during the Holocaust, for the illegal occupation of Judea and Samaria, and for the destruction of Jewish heritage under Jordanian rule. But we don't. Instead, we supply Jordan with water. We stabilize its economy. We protect its borders from collapse. While Jordan itself and others demonize us, we sustain them. The Jewish state, born from exile and betrayal, does not withhold life, even from a kingdom of Arab thieves built on land stolen from the Jews, or from the monsters in Gaza who have murdered and kidnapped our people for decades. We could easily bankrupt the new Palestinian state with claims for damages if we wanted to. From 1851 to 2024, 5,229 Israeli civilians were murdered and more than 75,995 wounded in acts of Arab hostility. Not in wars, but in terror attacks, pogroms, shootings, stabbings, bus bombings, rocket fire, tunnel infiltrations, from the Arab Legion to the Fadayun, from the PLO to Hamas. Every generation has spilled our blood. We are not talking about military battles. We're talking about a century and a half of civilians stabbed in their homes, bombed in cafes and shot at checkpoints. Even our children were murdered in their sleep. And still, we build hospitals, we send electricity to Gaza, and we supply Jordan with water. That is who we are. October 7th was not an aberration. It was the culmination. And now the same Britain who carved Israel up twice wants to do it again. But now we are a sovereign state. They no longer have that power over us. You might ask why we still help those who murder us. Here's why. Because we are the children of God. Because we know the meaning of sovereignty and responsibility. That is the difference between being indigenous and being an installed fake Arab on Jewish land. Deal with it.
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11: It's a pleasure for me to welcome Angie Bell, MP, to the L'Chaim program here on 3ZZZ 92.3 FM. She's been a member of the House of Representatives since 2019, representing the Moncrief electorate in Queensland, a member of the Liberal National Party of Queensland, and sits with the Liberal Party in the Federal Parliament. Since February this year, she has been Shadow Minister for Arts, Shadow Minister for Sport, and Shadow Minister for Youth. That's quite a number of portfolios to be dealing with. Shadow Minister Bell's career in politics is very well grounded through years of experience in various aspects of small business, and she's a passionate supporter of women in politics. Her 30-year career as a professional saxophonist included performances throughout the Americas and the Asia-Pacific region. Shadow Minister Bell, and thank you for allowing me to call you Angie, so I'll do that from now on. Angie, welcome to L'Chaim, to life, Jewish life and more.
12: Thank you so much for being with you, Maury. Shalom Aleichem.
11: Shalom Aleichem. If we could
12: Shalom Aleichem. Shalom Aleichem. I got my Hebrew right.
11: If we could start with the doxing of more than 600 Jewish creatives in the aftermath of the horrors of October 7th, 2023. That's well before you took up your appointment as Shadow Minister for Arts. But the repercussions are still being felt today by those doxed whose careers were essentially cancelled, and the many others who have been excluded from performing at concerts or appearing at festivals, essentially only because they're Jewish. As a professional musician, you would have insight into what that means to these artists. Angie, should the federal Labor government have done better in dealing with the loss of so many livelihoods and the ruin of those careers?
12: Well, absolutely. Post October the 7th, it was up to the government to set the agenda and the tone across the country. And the government, the Prime Minister, failed to do that. And as a consequence, this sort of thing has really been left unchecked. There needs to really be more governance around this. It shouldn't be about what your faith is. Mm. And it certainly includes Jewish Australians, Maury. In the arts, it should be about excellence and it should be about self-expression and freedom of expression as well, but not to the exclusion of any particular community. And doxing is simply excluding one community. And that's wrong. That's not the Australian way, because we don't do that in Australia based on someone's faith. We have freedom of religion here, and it is one of the tenets of our democracy, and it's worth fighting for.
11: Mm. I should add that those behind the doxing argued that they were acting as whistleblowers, claiming the Jewish group was behaving like a secretive, powerful lobby using its influence to stifle free speech. the hypocrisy is just simply astonishing.
12: Well, we know that networking and reputation are the most important things when it comes to the arts and all of the arts. Subsectors, if you like, art forms. Without those abilities to network and without having a positive reputation about the work, it should be about the work, not about any particular individual's background or indeed a community such as Jewish Australians who have been doxxed. And it is so damaging, so very damaging. It's shocking.
11: In September last year, the Monash Initiative for Rapid Research into Anti-Semitism published a report titled Anti-Semitism in the Cultural and Creative Industries, which described Jewish creatives experiencing online harassment, feeling culturally homeless through systematic exclusion, and other important factors. The report states that anti-Semitism in the cultural and creative industries is often enabled by unclear policies, inconsistent responses, and a lack of accountability, and argues that effective leadership is essential for addressing anti-Semitism and fostering cultural safety within the sector. Angie, I can't help feeling quite pessimistic about the future of Jewish creatives trying to survive artistically and financially in the arts sector. Can you offer me any hope at all?
12: Well, I think I have met with Gillian Segal, the Special Envoy for Anti-Semitism, just in this last week in Parliament, and her view, to which I agree, is that there needs to be better governance, and Creative Australia certainly does not appear to have the sort of governance that we need for the arts sector. If you think about the sports sector, there's certainly some governance there around political activism and what you are and are not allowed to do in the sporting code. And we've seen the ramifications of that over the years. So I think there needs to be some governance, and under a coalition government, that's certainly what we would look at. I think Creative Australia have failed to have parameters in place that have stopped particularly taxpayer funding being used to promote anti-Semitism.
11: Angie, Creative Australia, as you just mentioned, for those who aren't aware, Creative Australia is the Australian government's principal arts investment and advisory body. Just a few weeks ago, you spoke in Parliament about Creative's Australian Cultural Fund handing out almost $670,000 to the political blog Pearls and Irritations, which has, at best, a tenuous link to the arts, and which has been accused of advancing anti-Semitism by publishing material alleging disproportionate Jewish influence in politics, finance, and the media. Creative Australia was also heavily involved in the controversial selection of artist Khaled Sabsabi's work to represent the country at the 2026 Venice Biennale. Just days ago, the Australian newspaper revealed email correspondence between the Biennale of Sydney and Creative Australia, attempting to manage a series of controversies over the anti-Israel sentiments among invited artists and one Biennale ambassador. I should add that the 2024 Biennale of Sydney attracted over $3 million in government funding. Angie, what's your view on the scandals revolving around Creative Australia that appear most creative in themselves in generating divisiveness in the community at a cost of millions of dollars?
12: Well, that's right, Maury. I have also met with Creative Australia around their funding and their, well, certainly their provision of funding of taxpayer funds and how there should be some levers on that that make sure that those taxpayer funds are not used for political blogs. They're supposed to be for artists, to artists, and certainly the website that you highlighted is a political blog. And so Creative Australia also, through a Freedom of Information request, found out to have coached that organisation into qualifying for some of that funding. And you just mentioned a second example of that. That is not their role. Let's be very clear that Creative Australia is a government organisation made by the Minister, Tony Burke, and they need to be accountable to Australians, and the minister needs to be accountable. Now, I have written to the minister on this particular issue that you highlighted, and it's been radio silence. I would say it's probably about 3 or perhaps 2 weeks ago that I wrote to Minister Burke about this particular issue, because we did explore it with Creative Australia when I had a meeting with them, but also through the Senate estimates process, which is the correct way to go about it, of course. There's no doubt that there needs to be more transparency and there needs to be much better governance around who is getting this funding and what they are using it for, and indeed levers to get that funding back if it's used for the wrong platforms. And I would suggest that promoting anti-Semitism in the arts with taxpayer funds is simply inappropriate and should not be allowed to happen. Let's be clear, Maori Australians, no matter what your faith or background, should not be discriminated against on that basis.
11: Yeah.
12: Especially Jewish Australians.
11: Any group that is discriminated in any way should be an issue. I mean, how do they respond to your questioning or criticisms?
12: You know, I think their responses, and you'll see on the record from Senate estimates, are utterly inadequate. And so I'll leave it to your listeners to have a look through Senate estimates, you know, transcripts. But their responses were inadequate. There's not sufficient guardrails or governance around what Creative Australia are doing with their funding. They're not doing much, if anything, to prevent anti-Semitism, and the CEO's responses were completely and utterly not good enough. The arts should not be used as a soft platform for discrimination, and that includes, of course, anti-Semitism.
11: Yes. An important function of the arts is to challenge us to see things from a different perspective and perhaps even aim for controversy. My question is, are there limits to these? And does politics have any role to play in setting them?
12: Well, I think the arts is about pushing the boundaries of excellence, certainly, as we see across all art forms, but also provocation, certainly, to make, you know, Australians sit up and take notice, to think outside the square, to be creative. This is about the arts, creativity at its best. But I think when you go beyond that line and you are discriminating against any cultural subgroup or faith or particular community in Australia that is the greatest and most successful multicultural nation on earth, is a step too far. And I think the only way we are going to combat that is through governance in the sector. And that would start with Creative Australia.
11: Mm.
12: Accountable to the minister.
11: Yes, yeah. I guess it's a delicate balance, isn't it, really, of interpretation?
12: It is. You know, if you think about the sporting domains, where there is activism in sports, there are consequences. The codes have clear governance and guidelines, and that is not in the arts. And so I agree with Gillian Segal that there needs to be better governance across the arts sector generally. Now, here in Queensland, there are some state laws that do provide some governance around anti-Semitism in the arts, and I recently met with one of the major companies up here in Queensland who said to me that is effective in their agreements for touring companies and that sort of thing, to make sure they understand that anti-Semitism must not be used in the arts, or promoted, I should say, in the arts. So there are no surprises in those agreements, so to speak.
11: Has there been any response to Gillian Segal's recommendations in terms of the arts?
12: Well, I think the minister is pretty quiet on the issue of anti-Semitism in the arts, and the government is being very, very slow. The minister is meeting with Ms. Segal, but there doesn't seem to be much happening.
11: All right, yeah.
12: So it is up to the leaders of our nation to lead the tone when it comes to anti-Semitism, to outline that it is not acceptable in Australian society. Is not acceptable anywhere in the world. However, in Australia, That is where we are leaders, and we are put into office to set the tone and set the course of the nation. And the Labor government, the Prime Minister and the Arts Minister have failed to do that, Murray.
11: Yeah, well, I think a lot of people in the Jewish community would agree with that and would see that failure right from the start of this current avalanche of anti-Semitism to be one of the problems of why it's got to the point that it has now.
12: So. That's right. And I do have three rabbis here on the Gold Coast, and I'm in touch with all of them regularly. And so since before October the 7th, I've been great friends with the local rabbis, but also other faith groups across the Gold Coast and across my own electorate. Yes. And so I have, you know, a Moncrief community cabinet here in my office every 3 months where different faith leaders come into my office and we discuss what we can do to those who need the most help. And it's been very useful with relationships across faiths, interfaith relationships locally here in our community have grown and have improved.
11: Mm. My thanks to Shadow Minister for Arts, Angie Bell, for providing valuable insights into her assessment of the arts sector from both political and cultural perspectives. It can certainly be a difficult balancing act that inevitably draws criticism from those who demand greater freedom of expression and those wanting tighter control of controversial subjects. Thanks again, Angie. Very, very much appreciated, and all the very best for the future.
12: Thank you, Maury. Enjoyed it very much.
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14: I'm Josh Frydenberg, and I'm a proud Australian Jew. 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
15: Look, I'm worried, but ultimately, here in Australia, I am an optimist for us. It won't happen unless we're clear-eyed about the nature of the problem and we come together and address it. I mean, one of the best things I got to do as Prime Minister is I'd go to a lot of schools and inevitably you would have school kids sing to you at some point.
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1: 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It's a pleasure to welcome Professor Haytham Amal to the L'Chaim program here on 3ZZZ 92.3 FM. Professor Amal is the Sattel Family Chair and Professor of Brain Sciences at the Hebrew University of Jerusalem, and since 2024 is served as a visiting professor at the Boston Children's Hospital, which is affiliated with Harvard Medical School, and we're very pleased he's been able to join us from there. Professor Amal has received numerous international awards and grants for his research into the role of nitric oxide in brain disorders, mainly autism spectrum disorder, or ASD. He's the founding partner of NeuroNOS, a company focused on the synthesis of small molecule therapeutics for ASD and other neurological conditions. And he also co-founded 0.6 Bio, a company developing diagnostic models based on biomarkers for neurological disorders. Professor Amal, welcome to L'Chaim, to Life, Jewish Life, and More.
2: Thank you so much, Maury, for the nice introduction, and I'm very happy to be with you.
1: It was only a summary of what I could have said, but we only have limited time. So, Professor, before we hear about the exciting development in relation to an early drug trial for an autism subtype, could you tell our listeners a little about autism spectrum disorder and its incidence?
2: Yeah, of course. So autism spectrum disorder is a neurodevelopmental disorder that is characterized by a wide range of behavioral deficits, including social behavior deficits, communication, repetitive behavior, and restricted behavior. Its prevalence is changing in time. And if we talk about the United States, it's 1 to 31, which is an extraordinary number. And yes. Worldwide, it's around 1 to 100. The number is increasing. And this is one of the questions that I and my lab ask ourselves, what is the reason of that? And this is what I have been doing in the last decade or so.
1: According to the Australian Bureau of Statistics, autism affects about 1.1% of the population here, which equates to around 300,000 individuals. Although Autism Spectrum Australia puts that figure much higher, at more than 1 in 40, which is getting closer to the 1 in 31 that you were talking about. That number is very, very concerning.
2: Right.
1: Are genetic and environmental factors involved in the development of ASD?
2: Yeah, this is a great question. So I've been working on both avenues in parallel, and I'll mention one of the mutations, for example, that I work on is SHANK3, which leads to Phelan-McDermid syndrome, which is a subtype of autism, PMS. Mm-hmm. And we're going to talk about the drug development that I'm doing. But we have got orphan drug designation for this specific genetic mutation. But there's a combination of genetic and environmental factors. Recently, we received $17 million grant from the California Institute for Regenerative Medicine to investigate air pollution and autism. I truly think that the main cause is genetic, and if it's not a single gene, it's a combination of genetic factors that also affected by the environmental. We have done extensive work on arsenic, which is a metal that you can find in water and rice, and we found that it also affects brain biochemistry and behavior, and therefore, I think it's the combination of both.
1: Right. And are the effects of environment that lead to or contribute to the development of autism reversible through a change in environment?
2: Yeah, so this is one of the main questions that we are trying to answer in this three-year grant led by Dr. Stuart Lipton at the Scripps Institute in San Diego, whether it's reversible and whether it is the cause. I truly think that, as I say, genetic is the basic cause, and then environmental can contribute to this genetic modification.
1: Are the mutations in the genome alone enough to produce the effects of autism?
2: This is absolutely was confirmed and validated by many scientists in the world. Yeah.
1: Right. but others would lead to a predisposition condition?
2: So what we know right now is that, you know, when you talk about siblings, so there's a high prevalence that siblings will have autism because of genetic modifications. All of the other reasons, such as, for example, IVF or the age of the woman, or, you know, that are also considered environmental. But this also IVF, a lot of hypothesis says that within the or through the process of the IVF, there's a genetic mutations that happening there. That leads to, you know, the production of mutation, yeah. Which leads to autism.
1: Right. And there's a difference or supposed difference between the level or the incidence of autism in males and females.
2: Oh, yeah. So we have done, you know, a lot of studies, and there is really different kinds of evidence. If you asked me this question 10 years ago, I would tell you that it's a boy's disorder. But recently, we are seeing increase of the number of girls, and the number of 1 to 4 is changing to 1 to 3 or 1 to 2. And the reason is that maybe it's underdiagnosis of girls, maybe is under research of females in labs. And this is what I made a big change in my lab, that we are equally investigating males and females. We have published several papers in the last few years. Sometimes we see very high similarity between both sexes, and sometimes we see different kinds of molecular changes. Yeah.
1: Yeah, I was going to ask if there are specific mutations in one group as opposed to the other.
2: Yeah, of course. So, for example, Rett syndrome, it's a mutation in the chromosome of females. So, therefore, you see female Rett syndrome, which is an autism isoform. But, I mean, if you talk about different somatic genes can find in both girls and boys. So we talk about CHANK3, for example. It's a rare disease, but it's a very wide population that include boys and girls. Actually, next month, I'll be giving a talk in Colorado in front of hundreds of families that have this kind of mutation, hopefully meeting entrepreneurs and scientists and families to discuss potential therapy for PMS.
1: Well, late last year, the USA's Food and Drug Administration approved phase one clinical trials this year of a small molecule drug to determine its effect on sufferers of Phelan-McDermid syndrome, an autism subtype that you mentioned already. Yeah. What research studies led to the development of this drug, and how effective was it in animal models of the disorder?
2: I'm not sure which one you mean, but there are different companies that are trying to target different targets.
1: Okay.
2: I can speak on my target or on our mechanism. So as you mentioned in the very beginning, based on the findings of my lab at the Hebrew University of Jerusalem, I have co-founded two companies. The first company is 0.6 Bio, that is trying to develop blood testing based AI diagnostic tool for autism. And the other part, the second company is Neuronos, which is developing nitric oxide inhibitors drugs to treat autism and PMS, actually. We are now preparing our files to the FDA, and hopefully next year we're gonna start phase one. In both companies, actually, we are raising funds right now. You know, using this platform, I would welcome anyone who is interested in the field to come and invest in both companies, which give hope to millions of families and kids all over the world.
1: Absolutely. And I know of people who have children with some form of autism and the difficulty that this condition brings with it for not only the sufferer, but for the families. It's extremely, extremely difficult. I got a surprise when I read that nitric oxide is a factor here. I mean, is that normally produced in all cells or just produced in brain cells?
2: So my story with nitric oxide started 2015 when I joined Dr. Steven Tenenbaum lab at MIT, where I have conducted my postdoctoral studies for 4 years. And we asked a very simple question, whether nitric oxide is elevated in autism models. There's an enzyme, that a protein that produce nitric oxide specifically in the neurons, in the brain.
1: Right.
2: There are other nitric oxide synthase or other proteins that produce nitric oxide, but it's in a different place. But specifically here, we identified at MIT that this enzyme overproduced nitric oxide in autism models. When I went back to Israel as a professor at the Hebrew University, we started to develop a drug that inhibits specifically nitric oxide in the brain. Surprisingly, we found a great reversal of many autism-like phenotypes, including behavior, biochemistry, cellular changes, etc.
1: That's amazing. Just incredible. And are the mutations that are known, are they in genes coding for the, or the gene coding for the enzyme?
2: So what we found is that the genetic mutations, and we worked on several of them, that leads to autism, these mutations lead to changes in the calcium, and the calcium is the one who is responsible for activating this protein and enzyme that produce nitric oxide.
1: Wow. In an interview reported in Advanced Science News in December last year, you said that one of these drugs was being studied for its potential to alleviate the effects of a rare form of Alzheimer's disease. And you also described how NeuroNOS has a small molecule drug for glioblastoma, neuroblastoma, and different kinds of cancers. I assume you're in the process of seeking FDA approval for trials investigating brain cancers and Alzheimer's disease.
2: I'll talk a little bit about Alzheimer's. What we have done with the drug that we are developing for autism is that we looked into similar changes between autism and Alzheimer's. We found some similar changes in the brain. And we think that in the future, once the autism drug is approved, we can use the very similar drug for Alzheimer's. But this is very early stage of a hypothesis, and therefore I don't want to dig into Alzheimer's too much, but absolutely my lab at the Hebrew University and my two companies both are really interested in Alzheimer's, and we are willing to initiate projects related to Alzheimer's. In terms of brain cancer, glioblastoma is really a horrible brain cancer that, you know, once it's diagnosed, it's giving around the 12 months of living. Happily, we received orphan drug designation from the FDA. We have now a second drug for glioblastoma and neuroblastoma. Neuroblastoma is a pediatric neuronal cancer. Actually, one of the papers that showing the efficacy of our drug into glioblastoma was published. So we already have several papers showing that our second molecule that also inhibit nitric oxide, but more aggressively. And here's the difference, that our second molecule is more an aggressive molecule for cancer. And yeah, it all depends on funding and how we want to push this farther to continue developing the drug for cancer.
1: Wow, that's just remarkable, absolutely remarkable. Now, for those of us who are not familiar with the phases of drug trials, what actually happens at each phase?
2: Yeah.
1: What sort of numbers are we talking about of people being looked at?
2: Now we are in the phase of submitting all of the animals' work to the FDA, and then they need to approve. Once it's approved, we start with phase one. Phase one is healthy adults that is being conducted to confirm the safety of the drug.
1: Yep.
2: And then phase two and phase three, of course, it's testing the efficacy of the drug. I don't want to get into numbers because I'm not certain about each.
1: Yeah,
2: but
1: okay.
2: Generally speaking, phase one is for healthy volunteers. And then phase two and three will start to

0: because
1: it's a long, long journey. It's
0: Yeah, very much so.
1: But in parallel, we are trying to do with the second company, 0.6 Bio, we are trying to develop a diagnostic tool taking blood samples from autistic kids. We have a very great results accuracy of 86% of diagnosing autism through blood testing. And this will allow us to avoid 40% of the kids that are misdiagnosed, either as false positive or a false negative.
0: Wow.
1: So there are people, kids that are diagnosed as autistic and they are not. And there are people that are not diagnosed as autistic and they are. And therefore, either they are diagnosed after the age of six, when, you know, you see it very clearly, or you just don't diagnose it and these kids are not treated well.
0: Yeah. Well, there's a great understatement to say a relatively early diagnosis of ASD together with an effective drug would be a game changer of incredible proportion. It's a reflection of the fantastic work that's being done in your lab and by your team.
1: Thank you.
0: So how far along is that test?
1: Yeah, so what we are trying now to do, or what we're going to initiate right now, is recruiting 250 kids in a multi-center national U.S. Hospitals, starting with Cincinnati Hospital in Ohio and Boston Children's Hospital in Boston. And once we are validating the model that we developed using the previous clinical study that we have conducted, we are very close, you know, to develop this clinical diagnostic tool.
0: That's remarkable. That's just fantastic. For people who would like to contribute or assist in your research, what's the best way for them?
1: So if they go to the AMAL Lab, A-M-A-L, and then -lab.com, they will find my lab at the Hebrew University of Jerusalem, my email there, or via LinkedIn, they can send me a message through my LinkedIn, Haitham Amal, and they can find me easily.
0: Terrific. My thanks to Professor Haitham Amal, the Sattel Family Chair and Professor of Brain Sciences at the Hebrew University of Jerusalem, for providing us with a snapshot of the exciting results his team has produced through studies on autism spectrum disorder, Alzheimer's, and a number of brain cancers. Professor, very much appreciated, and I'm sure there are many, many people looking forward with great hope to the positive results of the drug trials.
1: Thank you so much for inviting me, and I was happy to be with you.
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0: time now for tomorrow's Australian Jewish News headlines with the AJN Editor-in-Chief, Gareth Naronsky.
1: Let the games begin. Australia's small Maccabiah team already on the medal tally. Labor draft platform drops Hamas disarmament condition. Mardi Gras members vote for inclusion as radical activist group Pride in Protest rejected. Bondi survivor Arsen Ostrovsky fronts the UN Human Rights Council. Men charged after fake firearm pointed at Sydney synagogue. Caulfield's Rabbi Daniel Rabin returns from Israel leadership mission. Social media companies give testimony at the Royal Commission. Teaching about Israel in a post-October 7 world. US military launches powerful strikes on Iran. Hamas dissolves Gaza government in line with Trump's 20-point plan. Israelis mark 1,000 days since October 7. The Broadway star heading to Australia to play legendary Jewish singer Neil Diamond. And Jackass Premier B seniors victorious ahead of the mid-season bye. Make sure to check out our website for full Royal Commission coverage, as well as our social media channels for all the latest updates.
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0: Dear listeners, the Hebrew Friday show is taking a short break, but we will be back with you very soon. 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
1: Gillam scheduled a few days later. In court, the musician's barrister argued there was nothing in the contract preventing the pianist from making that statement. But the judge ruled Mr. Gillam's concert wasn't scrapped because of his political beliefs, and it was a custom classical musicians didn't make statements from the stage on sensitive political or social issues.
2: The medieval Bayeux tapestry, which documents the Norman-French invasion of England in 1066, has arrived in London for an unprecedented exhibition at the British Museum. The 78-meter-long masterpiece was placed in a special container to avoid vibrations and maintain a steady temperature before leaving France for the first time in more than 900 years.
3: Thank you for that news. Welcome to Newsday from the BBC with James Copnall and Catherine Biarahunga in London.
4: Coming up, we have stories from Iran, Gaza and the World Cup. Iran's former supreme leader has been buried as tensions continue in the Middle East. We'll hear about a seed bank in Gaza helping some locals to take greater control of their food security. And France through to the semi-finals in the World Cup.
3: If you have any thoughts on that story or any others you hear here on Newsday, send us a text message or WhatsApp on +44 77 86 20 50 85.
4: We start in Iran with the burial of the former supreme leader. Ayatollah Ali Khamenei's coffin was carried through the town of Mashhad and buried in one of Iran's holiest shrines. His son, the new supreme leader, Mujtaba Khamenei, was not seen at the funeral. In fact, he has not been seen in public since his father was killed on the first day of the war.
3: Well, we can hear there mourners who filled the city of Mashhad for the last several days of funeral proceedings. Crowds shouted slogans against any compromise with the US and denounced the American and Israeli leaders. All of this took place as the US and Iran traded strikes for the third consecutive day. In the last few hours, Iran has reported attacks on a Navy site along their southern coast. The US says it has hit 170 Iranian targets over the last 2 days, mainly near the Strait of Hormuz. Meanwhile, Iran says it's retaliated by hitting Jordan, which hosts US bases. Oman says it's intercepted 8 missiles, and Iran also targeted US assets in Kuwait, Qatar, and Bahrain.
4: Well, we've been in touch with this young Iranian inside the country who explained their thoughts.
5: As for us, the people, we are really suffering from poverty and difficult living conditions. We do not know what is going to happen to us with the shadow of the war and this economic situation. Even without the war, we knew that the situation was very bad. Now, with the war, it is really not clear what our situation will be. On the other hand, we do not see any will to end of the war. The way that seems to us is that we must take the initiative. Just as we achieved victories against the Islamic Republic in the Women Life Freedom Movement, we were able to break the government's hard line against the hijab. We were able to make the fight for human rights daily matter. More and more people are joining us on this path.
4: Well, with strikes continuing to go in all directions, I've been speaking to the veteran US diplomat, Ambassador Dennis Ross, who, among many other senior roles, served as special assistant to President Barack Obama from 2009 to 2011.
6: We certainly don't have a ceasing of fire. I don't think we have a ceasefire as such. The question is whether or not this is all an effort to get back to a discussion. Is it an effort to get the Iranians to stop interpreting the MOU the way they do, which is that they control the Straits of Hormuz? Or could it be the president deciding that he wants to use an intensive set of strikes to basically say he's resolved the issues that he set out to resolve and he's prepared to try to simply end it by declaring it's over? I'm not sure anybody knows for sure exactly what the president's end game at this point.
4: One of those possibilities you feel is that this is the end game, that the strikes are a precursor to a declaration of it all being over, even if perhaps many of the issues wouldn't have been resolved.
6: I interpret the president saying yesterday that the nuclear material is buried deep underground and we have the equipment to extract it. And his whole purpose all along was to ensure they hadn't have a nuclear weapon. So he could claim that this is over based on that. And he could claim that we have weakened the Iranians to the point where there's no need to continue this. The only problem with that is the end result will be the Iranians will be in control of the Straits unless others are prepared to challenge them or unless the president is prepared to say, we will do more to escort ships and we will respond if the Iranians try to stop it. That could be another alternative. Even that could be a vehicle to trying to get the Iranians to change their behavior. I think at this point, unless the president becomes more clear on what the objective of this current use of force is, it's hard to know. And it comes back to your original question, is the ceasefire over? Is there actually going to be a resumption of the war? It doesn't really look like either side really wants a resumption of the war. Does this end with a kind of no war, no peace situation? I mean, that, I think, is as likely as any of the alternatives at this point.
4: Does that suggest that the bigger negotiations, the longer term talks towards some sort of conclusion on Iran's nuclear program and things like that are simply so difficult, so full of issues that neither side seem willing to really push ahead with them.
6: I do feel we're at a point where both sides have no particular interest in resuming a real war. On the other hand, the gap between them in terms of what's acceptable is so wide that neither side has a particular interest in trying to resolve that. Now, having said that, the Iranians, if they face a situation where there is no possibility of an economic lifeline, other than the fact that they may try to extract fees for those shipping through the straits, they're going to have to contend with what are profound set of inner contradictions within the Islamic Republic. They will have no easy answer to any of those contradictions. They have a currency that has no value. They have difficulty providing the most basic necessities of governance, like water and electricity. They have an economy near collapse, and they will want to try to rebuild a largely destroyed defense industrial base. Something has to give in those circumstances.
4: What do you think the U.S. or perhaps President Trump's real goal is here? There was talk of regime change. There was talk of a new nuclear agreement. You, of course, were involved in negotiating the previous one under the Obama administration. Or do you think President Trump's goal perhaps has changed over time?
6: Yeah, I mean, one of the difficulties all along has been that the president has not been very clear on what the goals are. I wrote a book called Statecraft 2.0 this past year, in which I said the key to good statecraft is you marry objectives and means. But to be able to marry your means to your objectives, the objectives have to be quite clear. And they've never been clear, as you were suggesting. Was it regime change? Was it weakening the Iranians to the point where they couldn't threaten their neighbors? Was it ensuring they could never have a nuclear weapon? The only issue on which the president was consistent was they won't have nuclear weapons. But there's a lot of ways to ensure they don't have nuclear weapons. An agreement would have been the best. Right now, the president seems to be suggesting that they really don't have a current nuclear program. The highly enriched uranium is buried deep underground. So it may be that he's getting closer to the point of declaring success. I mean, one thing has been clear. He never wanted this to be a long war, never expected it to be a long war. And I think even today, would like to be able to declare success and that it's over. The problem is, for that to really work out, you need the Iranians to be cooperative, and they're not prepared to be cooperative.
4: How heavily is this weighing on President Trump domestically in the U.S., do you think?
6: I think it's weighing pretty heavily. It's not just the inflationary impact of the war, obviously given the rise in the price of oil, but it's also, I think, a perception that this is a war that the president never really explained. He, from the very beginning, there was not much public support because there was not much of a public explanation.
4: The veteran US diplomat, Ambassador Dennis Ross there. This is Newsday on the BBC World Service with Catherine and James in London, and also Piers with the sport.
7: Thank you, James. Well, France is waking up with a possibly sore but undoubtedly happy head after the World Cup favourites ended Africa's campaign with a 2-0 defeat of Morocco in Boston. Kylian Mbappe scored his 8th goal of the tournament to go joint level as top scorer with Lionel Messi, while Ousmane Dembele added the 2nd for the French. It means that France are into the semi-finals for the 3rd straight tournament. They've reached the finals on the last 2 occasions as well, of course, and on Tuesday they will meet either Spain or Belgium, who face one another later today in Los Angeles in the quarterfinals. Well, to get more on what has been a hugely impressive campaign so far for Les Bleus, we can cross to Nice in the south of France and join the BBC's Pierre-Antoine Denis. Pierre-Antoine, how are you feeling about coming through what seemed a very difficult game on paper?
8: It seemed a very difficult game. We expected a completely different story than 4 years ago when France beat Morocco already in the semi-final. And then what a display from the French, especially in the second half. I mean, Kylian Mbappe and the whole team really almost moved to second gear and turned on the style in the second half. That beautiful goal from the French captain at the hour mark, right on the dot, really to start moving into a different direction. This French team, I expected more from Morocco myself. I think some of the fans that I spent some of the match with also were rooting for Morocco told me the exact same, saying, look, we wanted to come out and actually play this game. It felt like we just left France try and win. Instead, we were probably hoping for penalties or something, but it didn't feel like Morocco had something to offer in this game. But it is probably due to the fact that they were playing a really, really strong French team.
7: Hey, incredibly strong French team. You were watching the game in your hometown, Pierre. What were the fan reactions there? And let's say broadly, more widely across France during and after the game, would you say?
8: I mean, I've been so happy to wake up to news that there weren't like hundreds of arrests, which was what we were fearing. But overnight, it has been a really nice atmosphere across the country. You know, France and Morocco, the ties don't need to explain. The tie between two countries doesn't need to explain itself. You have around 2 million people that have either Moroccan passport or Moroccan roots in France. But there were Moroccan shirts and French shirts, sharing a table together, watching the game together between friends, and really enjoying the moment. Two fans were telling me, look, we're friends, we'll battle it out on the pitch, just like Hakimi and Mbappe are best friends. But it doesn't mean that after this, we can't just support France or Morocco, whoever goes through. And that was the spirit. And this is all that I wanted to see from the match and from the situation here in France. And that's why I wanted to watch this game in France, to saw and enjoy it in that way, because it is so close. We all know someone who rooted for Morocco last night, and this is part of the historic ties that is between these two countries.
7: Deep historical ties, as you say, and you were fearing some troubles after the game. Well, why do you believe they did not come to pass, which is obviously most welcome, but it sounds like there was a wonderful spirit.
8: There was wonderful spirits. Security was on high alert. I mean, across Nice, there was police forces patrolling the streets during the match. The sort of measures were in place for all the bars and all that. But I feel it's down to the fact there's probably World Cup fever, the spirits, and just the friendship as well between these two nations that remains despite some of the stories over the years between France and Morocco and the history behind it. I think it's down to that, and also Morocco had at the end of the day an amazing run again in the World Cup, and it feels like the match itself, there was not much to say apart from the fact that France was just better on the day. So there's probably less controversy behind it, so less room for trouble at the end of it, or frustration. That probably plays a part, but I think it's very much down to the fact that with all the people that I spoke to who were sharing this game with friends from the other team, there was this feeling of, let's just enjoy this together. And then all the Moroccan fans are all rooting for France now, it seems.
7: Well, there you go. That is the spirit of the World Cup indeed. Pierre-Antoine Denis in Nice, thank you very much for your time. And as said, Spain will meet Belgium later today for the right to meet France early next week.
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3: You're listening to Newsday with James and Catherine. A look at some of our headlines on the BBC World Service. Wildfires in Spain have killed at least 12 people as a heat wave continues in Europe. Scientists in Britain say a pioneering treatment using high-powered sound waves beamed into the womb could offer a new way to treat a serious condition affecting identical twins during pregnancy. Let's look at the business news now. And police in Japan are on the hunt for thieves who made off with Pokemon cards worth 10 million yen or $60,000 after breaking into a shop. Our business presenter, Ashna Shukla, joins us from Mumbai. So, Ashna, first of all, tell us about Pokemon and the cards and why they can fetch such large sums.
10: They are one of the most popular card collectibles. Do you have any, Catherine? And James, do you have any?
3: No.
11: My daughter does. My six-year-old daughter, but no, I don't.
3: Yeah. We're too old for them, possibly.
10: She's actually investing. She's actually investing in good assets. I used to trade when I was a kid, but I never collected them, and now I feel I've lost out on a great opportunity. You know, these cards, especially the Pokemon universe, they've become really the largest, and they have become some of the most valuable assets. I remember reading a report where an analyst said that they, in fact, have outpaced the stock market. Since 2004, these Pokemon cards have actually grown in value by 3,800%. And that's the kind of value. And especially some of those bigger characters, the more popular ones, these cards actually value quite a lot. And because of the surge in value, there has also been this increase in crime and theft. Earlier this year, we had a series of theft even in the UK for these cards in some of the stores. And even in Japan, China, Hong Kong, there have been series of these thefts because, you know, these cards, while, you know, they bring all that nostalgia, the value is so high, they lack serial numbers. So when, you know, thieves pick it up from and steal it, they can easily sell it in the secondary market at much higher prices. And there is demand. There are people who are buying this, whether directly from stores or in the secondary market. And one very interesting thing that happened in this particular case in Japan yesterday, 5,000 Pokemon cards were stolen. Some of them actually valued more than $2,000 in individual cards. And the cash register had money in it, but it was left untouched. So the thief was very carefully targeting only these cards, which he obviously knows is more than some, you know, cash in the cash register.
3: Ashna, before you go, I do have to say it, right? This brings a new meaning to the Pokemon catchphrase. Gotta catch them all, huh?
10: Absolutely. Absolutely. And I think the thief knows that.
3: Yes. Archana, thank you very much. That's our business presenter, Archana Shukla, joining us from Mumbai.
4: Now, when the President Trump-backed Gaza peace plan came into effect last October, the UN reported that just 4% of Gaza's pre-war farmland remained both accessible and undamaged. 8 months on, Israeli forces continue to occupy much of the territory's agricultural land, leaving most Gazans dependent on aid or often unaffordable food markets. With access to fresh fruit and vegetables still limited, one seed bank in central Gaza is helping locals take greater hold of their own food security, as Theo White reports.
11: 2 years of war has not only devastated Gaza's infrastructure, its buildings and roads, but also its ability to feed itself. The food supply is unreliable, prices are high, and even for those who can afford it, there's little choice in what to eat.
12: We first started thinking about this project in 2013. In 2017, it officially began operating, and we started distributing seeds to farmers.
11: This is Salama Mohanna. In response to the difficulties facing Gaza's food supply, he started a seed bank with his daughter Hanadi, funded by the International Committee of the Red Cross. Salama gives the seeds out to farmers, and they return the same number after the harvest. That way, the model keeps working year on year.
12: We even introduced farmers to heirloom seeds. Local seeds can withstand the drought, pests, and harsh weather conditions.
11: His goal is to give farmers what they need to produce a variety of produce locally. When Israeli forces advanced into Gaza in 2024, Salama and Hanadi's home was destroyed, along with the original seed bank. Now from a tent, they have started again. Shelves of seeds line the white tarpaulin walls. Each variety is held in a small container. The war, Hanadi says, has made their project even more important.
13: The war pushed most residents of the Gaza Strip toward agriculture, whether farming next to tents, in home gardens, or in rooftops for those who were not displaced. Almost every individual in Gaza practiced agriculture during the war over the past 3 years. This was due to the high prices of vegetables in the market and their scarcity.
11: Youssef Al-Astal is one of the farmers working with the seed bank. He stood in blazing sunshine in a golden field of his own barley, but says he grows much more than this.
14: Right now, I have planted local arugula, parsley, all local. I have planted two types of cowpeas, two types of okra, watermelon, molokhia, pumpkin, corn, and sunflower.
11: Yusuf says he's dedicated a large part of his life to making Gaza more self-sufficient.
14: The Gaza Strip is besieged and completely closed. Some seeds were close to extinction, and some have already disappeared. So we try to preserve them. We achieve self-sufficiency.
11: But this project accounts for only a tiny fraction of Gaza's food needs. The UK was among a number of countries last month to describe the aid coming into Gaza as insufficient, both in terms of quality and quantity. The Israeli authorities responsible for bringing aid into Gaza told us that, going by UN guidelines, they'd allowed four times the food needed into the territory since the ceasefire with Hamas was struck last year.
15: Even when food is able to enter Gaza, it might not reach everyone equally.
11: The International Committee of the Red Cross says the situation isn't good enough. Foreign journalists aren't allowed into Gaza, so I talked to their spokesman in the territory remotely.
15: Farming in Gaza, it's an incredibly difficult situation right now. There is very little space. The soil that is available has been reused again and again, so that it is very poor. The soil itself is exhausted, as are the farmers. And then on top of that, you have the restrictions and what is able to be brought in to support agriculture in Gaza itself. So no seeds, no fertilizer, no nursery soil to support new seeds.
11: Despite these challenges, Hanadi and Salama's seeds are taking root across Gaza. Farmers in the territory, for now, have options.
4: That report by the BBC's Theo White there. 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We have plenty of more stories coming up on the programme. 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
8: Coming up, we'll hear about a legal challenge, the US policy of deporting third country nationals to Equatorial Guinea.
7: We'll have the latest from the World Cup and France's victory over Morocco.
8: And we'll hear how football is helping some refugees and migrants bond in the US during the tournament in the midst of tighter immigration controls.
9: BBC News with Neil Nunes. Iran's former supreme leader Ayatollah Khamenei has been buried in the city of Mashhad. He was laid to rest alongside family members killed with him at the start of the war launched by the US and Israel in February. As the funeral took place, the US carried out fresh airstrikes as the two sides continued to fight over the control of the Strait of Hormuz. The authorities in southern Spain say at least 12 people have died in a wildfire in the province of Almeria. Some of the victims were found inside vehicles which had been engulfed by the flames. The authorities in Nicaragua have revoked the license of 2,000 lawyers without explanation. The move takes away the lawyers' ability to practice. The South Korean semiconductor company SK Hynix has raised more than $26.5 billion in its New York share offering. It's the largest ever listing by a foreign firm in the United States. The authorities in southern Russia say an oil refinery in the Krasnodar region has caught fire after a Ukrainian drone attack. The Ilsky plant is around 500 kilometers from the Ukrainian border and among the largest in southern Russia. Scientists in Britain say a pioneering treatment using high-powered sound waves beamed into the womb could offer a new way to treat a serious condition affecting identical

0: twins during pregnancy. Twin-to-twin transfusion syndrome can happen when babies share a placenta, with one receiving more nutrients than the other. And the tournament favourites, France, are through to the semi-finals of the Football World Cup after beating Morocco 2-0 in Boston. Kylian Mbappe and Ousmane Dembele both scored in the second half. That's the latest BBC News.
1: Thank you very much for that news, Neil. Hello, welcome to Newsday from the BBC with James Copnell and Catherine Biarahunga in London.
2: It's Alpha. We have stories from Equatorial Guinea, Kenya, and from the World Cup in the US, where France have beaten Morocco to make it through to the semi-final. Also hear about how the beautiful game is helping migrants bond in the US in the midst of tighter immigration controls.
1: As ever, we welcome your messages. Our text number is +44 77 86 20 50 85.
2: The United States policy of deporting third country nationals to Equatorial Guinea continues to draw international scrutiny. Several rights groups have filed a case before the African Commission on Human and People's Rights, alleging that people deported from the US are being held arbitrarily in a hotel in Malabo that was previously used as a COVID-19 quarantine facility. They say detainees have limited access to healthcare, legal representation, and asylum procedures. The Equatorial Guinean government rejects allegations of mistreatment, and the justice minister has said detainees are treated fairly and that the country remains committed to protecting human rights. Lucas Olo Fernandez is Secretary General of the Equatorial Guinean Commission of Jurists, one of the organisations supporting the legal case, and joins us now. Welcome to the programme. Could you start perhaps by explaining a little bit more about these people who have been deported from the US to Equatorial Guinea?
3: Thank you for having me, James. The people that have been deported to Equatorial Guinea are around 40 individuals so far. They all arrived in four different flights. The way they arrived to Malabo were most of them in shackles. Most of them had from the United States withholding from removal, which is a situation where they were not supposed to be deported to their home countries. However, that doesn't mean that they could not, or they cannot be deported apparently to a third country like Equatorial Guinea. The problem here is that once this is done, the rights of these individuals are not protected in a way, because they are not, some of them are being under pressure to be sent to their home countries. From the 40 individuals, almost 23 of them have accepted finally to go back home. A few of them were almost forced to go back to their countries. And you have to understand that these individuals, most of them ran away from situations of political persecution. A few of them were running away from raping or from mistreatment from different authorities on their countries, or from war-torn countries.
2: Mm. What about the conditions in which they are being held in Malabo? I believe you have visited the facility.
3: Yeah, I mean, the hotel in Malabo is a standard hotel that is being where they are hosting every individual in their rooms. But the problem is not really that. The problem is that they are not allowed to get out of the compound. This is a compound that is in a remote area in the island of Malabo. The second thing is that they have been complaints about the quality of the food. There are been a few cases, or I think five cases of individuals that have to be taken to the hospital, to the emergency room, because they were having malaria symptoms, or they had to be treated for malaria. And the most concerning situation we are facing right now is some of these individuals would arrive to Malabo with chronic diseases, and we are not seeing any reaction from the government or the US to provide assistance or medication for these individuals. Okay. We are calling for them to do that.
2: And you and other organizations have taken this case, the African Commission on Human and People's Rights. What are you hoping to obtain from this?
3: To begin with, to stop this type of treatment of migrants or people that are seeking asylum to be sent to places where they do not belong at all. Keep in mind that these individuals, some of them have been living in the U.S. for years. I spoke with an individual yesterday that has been in the U.S. since he was 8 years old. So there's no point of sending him to a country like Equatorial Guinea and not knowing what is going to happen with them. There are also two Jamaicans in Malabo. That doesn't make any sense for them. To be there should not be the case for any individuals to be taken to a place where they don't belong at all to begin with. And the second thing is that they should stop all these deportations with other countries too, not only Equatorial Guinea. Equatorial Guinea, for us, presenting this case before the commission is just to sound the alarm for other countries so that doesn't happen again.
2: Lucas Ola Fernandez, Secretary General of the Equatorial Guinean Commission of Jurists. Thank you very much indeed. Should say that Equatorial Guinea's government has said the detainees are treated fairly and the country remains committed to human rights.
1: Let's return now to an issue we've covered a lot on this programme, that of the rising concerns about xenophobic sentiment in South Africa. On Tuesday, we highlighted the story of a Kenyan man who had been repatriated to Nairobi from South Africa after he endured threats there and felt unsafe. Enos Mate is 70 and had been living in South Africa for 16 years after arriving as a refugee, fleeing political violence in Kenya. Since we covered that story, the BBC has been speaking to the South African government about Mr. Mate's case, and we have new information we want to bring you. Our Africa correspondent, Thomas Mukwana, spoke to Mr. Mate initially, and he joins us now. Welcome back to the programme, Thomas. What have we learnt about Mr. Mate's case?
4: So, Catherine, you remember that when we reported on this story last week on Tuesday, we reported that Enos Mate had just arrived in Nairobi from South Africa. He'd lived in Durban for around 16 years. He went to Durban in 2009, right after political violence happened in Kenya, and he sought asylum in South Africa. And he was granted that asylum. He's been there until 2023. So we've been reaching out and trying to get in contact with the South African government since Monday last week. But the response wasn't coming from them. And so they recently got back to us on the case, and particularly a part of the story where Enos says that he was made to sign a 5-year ban document an hour before boarding the flight back to Nairobi. And he argued that he was perturbed by that and he didn't understand why that happened. And so we were both puzzled. So we reached out to the South African government to ask why this gentleman, Mr. Mate, who had valid asylum papers that were meant to expire in September, months before he was deported and banned from the country. And according to the document, he'd been banned for being in the country for over 6,000 days illegally. And according to the South African government, they've gotten back to us and they say that although the document is legitimate, they found during the repatriation request that Mate filed while he was in the Pretorian embassy of the Kenyan government that he had renewed his passport in 2023. And the argument from the South African government is that the renewal of his passport invalidated his asylum document, because in 2023, when Mr. Mate applied for his Kenyan passport, the application and reception of that document by him meant that he had invalidated and violated the terms of his asylum in South Africa. And this is a valid argument, and it goes to just show the complicated nature of these stories that we've been reporting on, that although Mr. Mate felt threatened in his final days in South Africa and he had to run and come back home, he also was in violation of South Africa's refugee conditions. And so in this entire story, I think what we've been learning throughout the reporting is that this is a very complicated situation. The South Africans are in the streets because they argue that there's a lot of illegal immigration in South Africa, and the South African government argues the same. But a lot of African countries say that South African government is not doing enough to counter violence against immigrants. I spoke to Mr. Martin last evening, and he says that although he's disappointed he can't go back to South Africa, he's happy that he's back home. And he's still in contact with his son, his 10-year-old son, that remains in Durban. And as you'd imagine, any father misses his son days after leaving a country and not knowing when they'll go back.
1: Thomas, does this story tell us anything more about what's happening in South Africa more broadly when it comes to those anti-immigrant protests?
4: Yes, it does. It does. It's very complicated, Kathy. It's very, very complicated because, as I said, the South African government has defended the rights of its citizens to protest. And there is a legitimate political debate in South Africa about illegal immigration. But there has also been some attacks on migrants, although not widespread. There have been hotspots of violence. And up until yesterday, there are reports of protesters going door to door and pulling out migrants from other African countries and handing them to the police there. This just goes to show the nuance that although some of these people are deported and legitimately because they lack valid South African asylum papers or immigration papers that validate their stay there, it's just very complicated to get the bottom of these stories. And the reason the South African government says it took long to get back to us is that it was dealing with so many requests, but eventually it did. And in the tensions are high in this story. It's a very complicated situation. There's a lot of nuance that sometimes gets lost, but I'm glad that we, through our journalistic efforts, got to this.
1: Thomas, thank you for following that story and bringing us that update here on Newsday. That's the BBC's Thomas Mokwana. Let's get the latest sports news now. And it's all, of course, about football and the World Cup. Piers Edwards.
5: Thank you, Catherine. Thanks, Catherine. Well, Spain meet Belgium today at the World Cup as the second quarterfinal of the competition gets underway. The European sides face off in Los Angeles at 1900 GMT, with the winner set to meet France, who knocked out Morocco last night with a 2-0 win. Kylian Mbappe and Ousmane Dembele with the goals. Well, while France was celebrating defeat for the Moroccans, signalled the end of Africa's World Cup campaign, one where a record 10 African nations took part, with 9 reaching the knockout phase. Only Egypt and Morocco made it as far as the last 8, and those supporting Morocco were in philosophical mood as they reflected on the game, one which ended a fine campaign where the North Africans not only held Brazil in the group stage, but also eliminated the Dutch in the knockouts.
6: The whole Arab world is very proud of Morocco. Myself, I'm from Saudi Arabia, not Morocco, but we rooted for Morocco. We were here for the team, and we supported them as much as we can.
7: So, so proud of Moroccan. They really play very good. They did all their best. They were amazing.
8: Oh, we feel upset. I'm just like any other Moroccan fan. We had a dream, and unfortunately France always stops our dream for some reason. Last World Cup in Qatar and again today. But we're always going to keep dreaming, and hopefully the next one will be better, especially at home with our fans. And I think we're going to do better than this edition.
5: Morocco co-hosting the next World Cup in 2030. Meanwhile, France coach Didier Deschamps singled out his captain Mbappe for praise. After a difficult season at club level with Real Madrid, Deschamps was key to stress his views on Mbappe, who is now joint top scorer at the competition on 8 goals with Lionel Messi.
9: Beaucoup pensent que Kylian est quelqu'un qui est un dictateur qui pense qu'à lui-même.
10: Many people think Kylian is a dictator who only thinks of himself, but the fact is he's someone who, as the captain, sets an example through what he does on the pitch too, beyond all the goals he scores. In fact, he's broken my record for international caps. Isn't that brilliant? I think he has 104 as of tonight.
9: Comme il a 104, je crois, ce soir.
5: A very happy Didier Deschamps. Tennis is semi-finals day in the men's singles at Wimbledon. Germany's Alexander Zverev, the second seed, goes up against local sensation Arthur Ferry, bidding to become the second wildcard ever to reach the men's singles final. And Ferry says he will be using the home crowd for support. And he talked about how he will tackle French Open champion Zverev.
11: Zverev is a step up again. I'm ready for it. I have nothing to lose. I'm just going to go out there and yeah, just put my game on the court, do what I've done, believe in myself, and we'll see where that takes me. Obviously, I have the crowd behind me here, which is a huge help, especially on centre court when you've got so many people pushing me. I think I've been trying to use the crowd to my advantage in important moments just to add a little pressure maybe to the opponent. So yeah, I'll try and do that again at moments that feel right.
5: Arthur Ferry there, and that's the sport.
2: And Piers, I think you're part of a little group with Catherine as well. We had a World Cup sweepstake, didn't we, among BBC colleagues. Everyone sticks in a pound, get a team at random, winner takes it all. I got Ivory Coast, I'm out already. Who do you
12: have? I had South Africa, I'm out. Piers, who did you have?
13: Do you know what? I'm struggling to remember who I had.
12: I think it was DRC, actually.
13: No, it wasn't DRC.
12: Well, okay.
13: I take it
2: from that you've lost. You're not winning.
13: There you go. My heart just sinks. And it's like, oh, really? Okay, on we go.
12: Yes. Piers, thank you so much for that. Speak to you a bit later.
2: As the World Cup brings together nations from across the world, one football pitch in New England is also proving how the game can change lives far away from the spotlight. For the immigrants and refugees who make up the Kennedy Park team in Portland, Maine, football is the common bond. But that bond has been tested recently, as BBC Sport Africa's Celestine Caroni reports.
14: On an asphalt court in Kennedy Park in Portland, Maine, the sound of an evening kickabout fills the air. To most, it's just another game. But for the immigrants who gather here every day, it's much more than football. George Lusolo arrived from the Democratic Republic of Congo in 2018. He says football was the only familiar thing in a country that wasn't.
15: I really didn't know the language. I didn't know the people. I was still a kid, so everything was really difficult for me and my mom. Soccer is my therapy. I've always played soccer since I was a kid in the streets of Kinshasa. Because when I come here, I see people like me. I see people from my country. I feel home. I feel that instant connection.
14: After spending time in a detention center in Texas and later a shelter in New York, George and his mother arrived in Portland while their asylum claim was being processed. It was here that he discovered football at Kennedy Park through social media.
15: So what was really exciting to me was like, wow, there's people like me playing in this field. I have to go check it out. And I was like, Mom, today I will not go to church. It was Sunday, I remember that day. And she was, no, you have to come to church. I said, no, I will not go to church. Then I came here, I played, it was really fun. I didn't know how to speak English. So I would come here, I would hear people speaking English.
14: What began as an informal gathering in Kennedy Park in 2021 has grown into a community where people from dozens of countries share a love of the game. And according to Deji, another Congolese immigrant who arrived in the U.S. via Angola, they find their feet through the international language of football.
16: Everybody does not need to speak in one language. Just point to your feet and like somewhere part in your body and like ask for the ball. It's a really like cool, really cool thing.
14: These players have taken different paths to get here. Some arrived seeking safety, others opportunity. But the connections built on this pitch extend well beyond the beautiful game. That sense of community was put to the test last year when immigrant communities across Maine were shaken by raids carried out by U.S. Immigration and Customs Enforcement, better known as ICE. Since President Trump returned to office in 2025, immigration enforcement has increased across the United States, prompting protests in several cities. The Department of Homeland Security, which oversees ICE, told the BBC that people in the country legally have nothing to worry about. But Anthony Fiore, who organizes the Kennedy Park football games, says many players and their families felt otherwise.
17: ICE just created a lot of fear. They were doing a lot of harm here to the community. And a lot of people were just too afraid to leave their home. So a lot of students, they missed a couple weeks of school because of it. And so in terms of support that we provided is we organized 71 different grocery deliveries to players and their families who were too afraid to leave their homes because of the danger that ICE created for them.
14: When 17-year-old Joel Andres suddenly stopped attending school and his friends could no longer reach him by phone, the community discovered he and his family had been detained and helped lead a campaign for their release. Joel's lawyer, Todd Pomelo, says the family were held in poor conditions and that the experience has had a lasting impact on the aspiring footballer.
18: They're in a facility where the food is inadequate. They're You know, some of the rooms are ice cold. Joel is a soccer star. He has a lot of hope for his future, but you can tell he'll never be the same. I don't think anyone that goes through this is ever the same. They need help. They need either counseling, religion, the friends, family.
14: Joel was released after 4 months in detention. His family's initial asylum application from DRC was denied by the US. The case is currently with the Federal Appeals Court. Back at Kennedy Park, teammates have rallied around him, something Deji believes is changing how Portland sees its immigrant communities.
15: So I feel like some people just like see immigrants as these kind of people that have nowhere else to be and like don't do anything. People that watch us like here, people just passing by and then seeing like immigrants that like, talk and be happy. I feel like just like paints a different picture about immigrants in their mind.
14: Deji. The American dream might not be exactly as they hoped, but with the World Cup being held here, some are still allowing themselves to dream big.
15: Never experienced something like this before, and there's just like fire in me, like just burning, like just to, like, and that's why one of my dreams is to be.

0: England, the game's greatest victory is measured differently. In friendships, belonging, and the chance to build a new life.
1: Sarah Steen Karani reporting from Portland in the US there. This is Newsday on the BBC World Service with Catherine and James. And yesterday we heard from Nairobi at the start of the BBC Future of Journalism Festival. Today, as the event comes to an end, let's go back to the Kenyan capital to speak to two young participants about how artificial intelligence, changing audience habits and new storytelling approaches are shaping the future of journalism.
2: Yes, welcome to the programme, Kate Sisandra, host of the In the Quiet podcast, and Kelvin Nyaribo, a final year law student at the University of Nairobi with an interest in media law and journalism. So I'll start with you, Sandra. You were there at the first day of the Future of Journalism Festival. What were the key takeaways for you, would you say?
3: Yeah, thank you so much, Catherine. My key takeaways from yesterday were mostly on solution journalism and how AI has helped ease the work of journalists in ways that it has added more value. The work that a journalist would do, it would take longer. And today they have tools. We have the tools that can easily allow us to multiply on our performance because there is a system that is helping reduce on the workloads, which gives time the journalists to do more work that requires human skills. I think that was my key takeaway.
2: Yes, let's bring in Kelvin as well. And Kelvin, you're a final year law student. You have an interest in media law and journalism. Considering, you know, how everything is changing in the industry when it comes to AI, as Sandra was mentioning there, the way audiences are receiving their news, is this an industry that you'd like to go into? How do you see yourself working within journalism?
4: Thank you. And good morning. So I'd say looking at the disruption that is being caused by AI, I see the fact that even as we automate our systems and incorporate artificial intelligence in our work, there's need for human review. There's still the importance of ethics in the media profession. So I think the law still intersects because even if you use artificial intelligence to publish your work, at the end, the work is credited to the publisher. So the publisher will be held accountable for the work they produce. So it's still important that even as we incorporate AI into our systems, that we remember that it's still the human being who will be held liable or accountable for the work they produce. And therefore, there's need to ensure that we follow the ethics behind media and journalism. So that is how I see the intersection of the law also coming in to ensure that there are no excesses, even as artificial intelligence is adopted.
1: And Sandra, on your podcast focusing on mental health, I think you've already started using AI. Has what you've heard in these discussions on the future of journalism perhaps changed a little bit how you might use it in the future?
3: Yeah, definitely. The past, I've used it to help me direct my the flow of how I wanted my podcast to go about. But I think there are new tools that I didn't know about, and I was just using generative AI. With the workshop of yesterday, I got to learn more on how to prompt it wisely, to give AI roles to play. If I wanted to analyze my data, if I wanted to, giving it specific roles and giving it specific prompts, I think it was a special information that I got that I think I'm going to be using even further to fully actualize and maximize the opportunities of what it has to offer me and the way forward for my future of my podcast.
2: And Kelvin, you know, you mentioned there how important the role of journalists is in terms of verifying information, for example. And do you see the industry further moving away into the space where it's actually individual journalists who people follow and trust rather than, you know, big media organizations?
4: For sure, yes. Because even in the deliberations we were having yesterday, there was data to the effect that the people are the trust that they have in institutional journalism has dropped. So the future for sure is going into individual products. So there's need for

0: for the in terms of the future of journalism, for journalists to get into specialization and curating products in response to their audience needs. So the future is indeed going into individual journalism and looking at how can you bring out your product and how can the audience connect to you as an individual, as opposed to the traditional media of institutionalism. So I think the individual way is the future.
1: Sandra, in terms of your passion for telling stories that challenge stereotypes about Africa, I imagine that will be only even more important in the journalism of the future.
2: Yeah, it is. It is very important because mostly the world has been telling the African struggle and the pain and the hunger and the wars. And we agree it's very important to address these issues, but also telling the good stories, the success stories,
1: Yeah.
2: the good positive things that are happening in
1: Yeah.
2: our country.
1: Okay, Tessie Sandra, thank you very much indeed. Host of the In the Quiet podcast. We also heard from Kelvin Nyaribo, a final year law student at the University of Nairobi. Thanks to both of them, who are participants in the BBC Future of Journalism Festival. 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
1: The following program is in Serbian.

Boomerang Radija. Welcome to this evening's Boomerang program. This program will be broadcast in English and in English only. All our guests are tonight English speakers, so I don't want to put them in a position that they can't understand what I'm saying, what I'm mumbling. So welcome to another Boomerang show. Tonight's conversation is about cricket, about Serbia national team, local teams where they play. We have a special guest from Barbados. He will be introduced very, very shortly, so stay with us tonight. It's going to be a fun program. We have a couple of people that are with us online, and it's all about cricket tonight, so stay tuned. Welcome to the Boomerang Serbian Radio.

0: Welcome once again to a Serbian Boomerang radio program, Friday evenings from 10 o'clock till 3 o'clock in the morning. Boys, you have to stay the whole 5 hours tonight. Jovo, welcome to you too. I will let you introduce our special guest tonight. It's a cricket. I don't know much about cricket at all. I will ask some stupid questions. Maybe I will get answers. So, Jovo, please introduce our guest tonight.
1: Good to be with you once again, Blagoje, on this Boomerang Sports edition of Boomerang Sports Radio. Our normal young boys who run this show are all on leave, and they've got different things that they need to do.
0: Paid leave, you.
1: Yeah,
0: hoping.
1: Well, of course. what's that famous line? Paid leave, ne se kire se zapara.
0: Money's not a problem. There's no money.
1: There's no money. Yeah, that's right. So, yes, welcome into studio, everybody. We've got a pretty big cricket show tonight. Those who watched our social media pages or read our social media pages will know it's about primarily international cricket. We're here to promote the sport of cricket. Not many people know that Serbia has a national cricket team. And even the people in the highest places in the Serbian government didn't know that we had a Serbian national team without embarrassing who they are. So now we know that there is a Serbian national team. And if you saw the social media posts, you know that we're playing Belgium tonight. Now, I don't know if I got it quite right, whether it's at 10:30 or at 11:30. Simo Ivetic, who's an ex-player and who played with the national team, will tell us a little bit about that. We might get him on the line very shortly. But in studio, we have Anthony Aileen, who is working from left to right or right to left, who is the captain and coach of Sydenham Hillside Cricket Club. Welcome, Anthony.
2: Thanks for having me, John.
1: Next to him, we have, do I call him your boss or Mr. El Presidente? As we all know, those who run organisations, presidents do everything and anything. Bob Kunashevich, welcome to Boomerang Radio.
3: Thanks a lot, Johan.
1: And next to him, we have Mr. Bo Newman, who's done anything and everything under the sun. So we'll hear about all his escapades soon. Welcome for the second time to Boomerang, Bo.
4: Thank you, John.
1: And we have two other guests that bring into the conversation too. Simo Ivetic, who is you might want to correct me on this, Simo, I'll get straight into the questions. Were you captain of the Serbian national team? Have I got that right? Or at some stage in your career?
5: Yes, I was a stand-in captain when Mark Pavlovic, the current captain, missed a couple of games. So I filled his big boots. Thanks for the introduction there, Jovo.
1: Yeah, and welcome for the second time for you as well to Boomerang Sports Radio. So thank you very much for coming back on this big occasion where Serbia will be playing Belgium this evening. Now, I'll go to you, Simo, immediately. You and I had a discussion earlier today. Who's right? Is it 10 o'clock or 10:30 Melbourne time, or is it 11:30 Melbourne time that Serbia will be playing and the first ball will be bowled?
5: It's 11:30 Jovo, same time as the Wednesday night game. Okay. So the match starts in an hour and a half.
1: What we did for those people who follow us on social media, and there's a lot of you, not only in Melbourne and around Australia, but throughout the world as well, we made a slight amendment to our social media postings, and we now have a link basically from Seymour where you can watch this match from 11:30 onwards. You can either stay with Boomerang and listen to our after midnight show and then watch the cricket live.
0: So there's a lot of things we can watch tonight. Novak is playing at 12:30 as well tonight.
1: So. Oh, wow. I totally forgot about it. Someone said to me with the World Soccer Cup thing on, and someone said, is Wimbledon on as well? I didn't even know that.
0: Yeah, he's in semi-finals.
1: We know that, but there are people focused on World Cup soccer.
0: Yeah, I think more people watching cricket qualifies than a World Cup.
1: let's just talk about what the exact name is of this, and I'll turn to Seymour. What's the exact name of this ICC World Cup qualifier? Maybe tell our listeners.
5: Yeah, so it would be the Men's T20 World Cup Europe sub-regional qualifier. The Serbia's in Group B, so there's a Group A, B and C. But yeah, that's the...
0: Have you any good, Simo?
5: Yes. Okay. Half decent blogger, yeah.
0: Okay.
1: So, to give our people some idea of what to expect, should Serbia win this tournament, does that automatically put them in the running to be here in Melbourne in 2028 for the ICC T20 World Cup?
5: No, this one's a sub-regional qualifier. So the winner of this group would then go to the regional qualifier and compete against the top teams in Europe, like Ireland and Netherlands and Scotland and so on.
1: Mm-hmm. Okay, so one day we might be at the very top of cricket as well, like we are in basketball and tennis and water polo and all those
0: other
1: sports. Of course,
0: if we take that seriously as we usually take sports seriously, we might get there one day.
1: All right, and tell us, Sim, or briefly, why aren't you there with the team? Because, you know, I saw your picture in the social media. You're one of the prominent big boys on the left-hand side. Why aren't you there now?
5: Yes, well, I put it to the coaching staff, usually selects the team about 6 months prior, but by then I'd already found out that my wife was pregnant, so she's due to give birth in the next couple of weeks, so I'm at home with her waiting for our first child.
1: Very good. So I looked for a good answer. You gave us a terrific one. So congratulations to both you and your wife.
5: Thanks for the assist, Yorville.
1: There's another person who was meant to be over in Copenhagen this weekend, and that was Bo Newman, who's to my right. Bo, why aren't you there?
2: Long story short, we could not get my citizenship through soon enough to get on the plane.
1: Right. So you are currently not a citizen of Serbia?
2: Currently not, no.
1: And to be able to be, what's the word I'm looking for? Qualify to be...
2: Eligible.
1: Eligibility, yes, that's the word I'm looking for. To be eligible to be a Serbian cricketer, you have to have citizenship.
2: Yes, so to partake in the national team, you have to have citizenship. So it's to stop... it's to stop the cowboys that come in and out of other countries and just on residency permits.
1: Happens everywhere.
2: Yeah. So you look at the other nations, there's a lot of non-home-based players playing for those countries. So it's a good thing. It actually promotes the growth a lot better within the nation itself.
3: So Bo Newman, it's a traditional Serbian name.
0: Very traditional Serbian
2: name. I was waiting for this.
0: Is there your cricket name?
2: yeah, it's a lot easier. So how do I put it nicely? Without incriminating myself.
1: I advertised you as Bojan.
2: Bojan Milojevic.
1: Milojevic.
2: Yeah, but so that's my mother's family. Yeah. So, yeah, that's the name there. And I've got the anglicised name of Bo Newman.
1: Oh, very good.
2: Because mum didn't want a poor ethnic kid growing up in the streets of Roval getting beaten up for having non-Smith name.
0: you camouflaged your Balkan origin very well.
2: It's a bit hard with the dark hair and the dark eyes and the sharp features, but yeah, we did.
1: And then we just heard from Bob Kunešević. Bob, you have a rather important role leading the club at... Hillside, Sydenham Hillside Cricket Club. Tell us a little bit about how you got that gig.
3: Well, it's probably a long story, a bit like Bo's, but I probably moved into the area. I grew up around Hillside. We moved in 1998 or 96. My wife and I bought a house in 2017. At that time, two little kids, so I gave up cricket. However, previously, captain coached the club. So I went down for a beer with a couple of mates, and 2 hours later I was back playing cricket involved in the committee.
1: It's a common thing that boys who have played before come down for a drink or two and then all of a sudden they get roped in.
2: Yep.
1: How did you rope your mate there, Anthony, into this club of yours, and how did he become like your number one man captaining the club and coaching it?
3: Well, we're very fortunate. Anthony's probably one of the recognised players in Victoria at the moment. You know, played at the under-19s World Cup, captained the West Indies. Pretty unlucky not to get a test cap. And he's been at the club now for 5 years. We signed him. He's now a permanent resident, I believe, and he's found hopefully soon a wife, I'm hearing. I hear he's taken her away and getting a ring out, proposing soon. I'm hearing wedding bells.
1: Possibly.
2: Yes. We'll help you out. Yes, you are.
1: You can't do that, Bob, on the airways.
3: I know she's listening.
1: How can you do that?
0: He's done. That's it.
2: You ain't going nowhere.
1: Defend yourself.
4: A mutual friend of ours reached out to me. I moved here in 2022. We applied for the partner visa, and I'm permanent resident at the moment. So, actually, I did my citizenship test a month or so ago. So, it became we're just waiting on the ceremony. But, yeah, mutual friends. Yeah,
0: by the way, did you have to do the English test as well? Oh, you.
4: No, because in Barbados.
0: I know, that's what I want to ask.
4: Yeah, so fortunately I didn't have to go through that. But we speak English. It depends on who you ask.
0: I understand, because most of our new residents, they have to pass the test, to get residency.
4: Yeah. But that went well, so just waiting, really.
0: Congratulations, man.
4: Thank you. So mutual friend of ours reached out, and just met up with them and joined the club, and I've been enjoying my time at Sydenham Hillside ever since.
0: And how good are they cricketers? Tell me.
4: Oh, pretty good.
0: They are?
4: Pretty good. Good guys on and off the field. And, as I said, I've been there for 5 years now. So,
0: So they can ball and bet,
4: Most of them.
1: We'll talk more about the local scene in the second half, but I want to talk a little bit about... did I get that right, that you captained a West Indian team? Did I get that right?
4: No, I played... My World Cup was in... Actually, funny enough, it was in Australia, in Townsville. But no, I wasn't captain, but I played in the West Indies, the 2012 Under-19 World Cup here. And I played in that West Indies Under-19 team, yeah.
1: And I read some of your bio. You had a stint somewhere in England. What did you do there when you were there?
4: I went to boarding school in the UK, and I played some age group cricket for Surrey. In the UK, so that was between age 14 to 19, yeah.
0: So are they really better cricketers than these boys here?
4: In the UK?
0: In the UK.
2: Steady.
0: Come on, be honest.
4: Steady. I would say the styles are different. Obviously, there's good players wherever you go, but in Australia, they're really, I think the passion and the aggression and the will to win is, definitely a lot stronger here.
1: Okay. I'll turn to Seymour, because I can see him on the Trello board there. Not Trello board, what do we call that technology, Blugware?
0: Screen.
1: Yeah.
0: it's a computer screen.
1: Audacity. That's not Audacity. What's that software we're using?
0: Clean feed,
1: of course. I was talking to these guys earlier, and I think all of them had played in England. Sim, just remind me, were you one of those people who also played in England?
6: Met you at the county fair.
1: What's that noise?
0: I'm sorry, it was my bad. Sorry, Sim.
1: Now, if Sim was muted, I can't see him.
0: No, he's still here, but
1: I can't see a signal.
0: I can't hear him.
1: Okay, we'll continue. I know that... Bo had a stint in England. Might go to him first. What was your experience in England?
2: Yeah, so I played for a club over there in the Lincolnshire Prem, Long Sutton. So I was their international player. In the competition I was in, each team was allowed one international player per team. So I was there for the season. So it was good. Yeah. Good experience.
1: And great experience. Did you have much success in England, or was it different to being in Melbourne?
2: No, it was probably suited my game a lot more because I was bowling left arm seam at that point, so helped me gain more swing. I took 41 or 42 wickets for the season.
1: Is that good?
2: Yeah, it's not bad.
1: Okay, it's pretty good.
2: It's average.
1: And then I'll go to Bob. I think you had a stint in England as well.
3: Yeah, back in 2004. So how old would you have been, Bo?
2: 11.
3: 11, so, yeah.
2: Oh, no, wait, no. 04.
3: Yeah.
2: No, I was 11, yeah.
3: So, I played at a club called Norfolk. So they played in the Northwest North Wales Cricket Association Liverpool comp. So there for 6 months. I was 22 at the time. It was a great experience, yeah. Really finished uni and, yeah, had a go at it and really enjoyed it. And like Bo, one of the overseas players there.
1: There's a lot of people who come to Australia from other countries around the world, the subcontinent and England and places like that, like you've seen when they play the Big Bash and other, you know, domestic cricket here. So there is a, what do we call them, a token overseas player, is what you call them? What do you call them, Bo?
2: You'd call them... Whoa, just an international player.
1: International player, yeah.
2: International guest spot, yeah.
1: And do they charge a lot of money to be an international guest player? Did you charge a lot of money to?
2: No. So I definitely didn't. I was lucky enough that the club offered to cover a fair portion of my expenses for going over. So accommodation, living arrangements, to a degree, food, travel. So they gave me a car. But yeah, here it's a bit different out here, as Bob could probably say, as a president of a cricket club. There are some international players that will charge an arm and a leg, yep, at the local level.
1: Seymour, tell me whether you have international experience, in particular in England.
5: Can you hear me at the moment?
1: I can, yes, indeed.
0: Yeah, we hear you.
1: Nice,
0: yeah,
1: and clear.
5: Not sure what happened there. So
1: we lost you for a minute.
5: Technical difficulties on my end. Definitely not blubber,
1: sure,
5: yourself. Not in England, actually. I actually played a year in Denmark. So where Serbia's currently playing international games now, I've played a season over there. So
1: a nice little segue for me. I just read somewhere that Denmark is the most livable city in the world, and Melbourne's number 3 and Sydney's number 4. Who put that together, Blugway? Do you is that factual?
0: Yeah, they make these, what do you call them,
1: rankings.
0: It's not relevant, you know.
1: Okay. Well, why don't we
0: I wouldn't put it in a, you know.
1: Well, let's promote.
0: Everybody can make a list and tell the story. Like we did that fake story on our
1: Australia.
0: Facebook, TV Australia.
1: Okay.
0: People believe everything.
1: Why don't we just turn to Simon, and what was it like living in Denmark and particularly Copenhagen?
5: I played out in a smaller town called Herning, which is about a 3-hour drive from Copenhagen. So a little bit different. It was more of a quiet life out there than the bustling streets of Copenhagen. But I really enjoyed it. All the locals love to come down on a Saturday or Sunday and watch their local cricket team, which was really good. It was good to meet and get engrossed in really a what felt like a country town back home.
1: The game where the ground where Serbia is playing tonight, or this afternoon, their time, was about half an hour out of Copenhagen. Have I got that right?
5: Yes, it's one of the main grounds in Denmark. I think they use it for all international matches when touring teams come. But because they've got a tournament, they need multiple grounds. But yeah, this ground they're playing on is probably one of the best grounds in the country.
1: Oh, very good to know. We're still waiting on Mick Pečić. Tell us a little bit about your interaction with him, and how do you guys know each other?
5: Well, Mick lives in Brisbane. So the first time I'd actually met him was in Germany, funnily enough, way from Australia, in the previous ICC qualifiers 2 years ago. So back then he was, and still is, a father of one of the players, but I met him as he was a parent rather than a part of the actual squad. So now he's got more of a formal involvement with the rest of the group. He takes on a lot of the load, especially for the men's national team, and I'm sure he can tell you more about that when he joins.
1: Yes, we rang him earlier on to do a test with the clean feed link, and he was driving to the ground, so I didn't want to hassle him while he was driving, but we'll keep an eye on the monitor, and once he's in Blugway, we'll bring him in. I don't know where to start with you guys, with your own personal stories. We might start with Bob being the elder statesman. What I want to try and do is promote cricket in Australia. how does someone become a Bob Kuneshovic? What have they got to go through? What do they have to give up? Along your journey, did you meet other Serbian boys who played cricket? And then we'll just have a round table, anyone to jump in any time and maybe ask the questions of each other.
3: Yeah, well, I get asked that question a lot, particularly early days, I guess in the late 90s and early 2000s, you know, what are you doing playing cricket? Especially we grew up at St. Albans Church. Dad was president of the actual church there. I was an altar boy on the Sunday. So how I came, my brother and I, we just loved playing in the backyard, loved playing cricket around the neighbourhood. I grew up in St. Albans, in Albanvale, what it's called now. And it was just footy, cricket, sport. So, and we lived across the road from a reserve. And one of my mate and I were just having a bit of a bowl on the wicket. And next thing you know, some kids in white pants and a formal gear start playing. And they're like, oh, you guys want to have a game? And I'm like, no, I can't. I got folklore dancing. You know, it was a Friday night, you know. So I played cricket. And it's not a word of a lie. My dad didn't know I played cricket for like 18 months. So Dad used to work, that's it. Dad used to work 12 hours a day, 6 days a week. So if games on under 12s, they'll finish at, you know, after school, you grab your bat, you go and play cricket. Mum goes, come back, you got folklore tonight. No worries, I'll be back at, you know, 20 to 7. So anyway, they're short. I go, look, if you guys bat first, I'll play. You know, that's it. And this wasn't the days where you have to register, you have to pay fees. You know, you got a bat. You don't, you know, borrow someone's. And this went on, you know. So how Dad found out, I got a letter in the mail back in the day, and I got picked for the Victorian Bolters squad. And that's the, what is it now, the Northwest Metro Vic squad, I guess you'd call it now.
2: Yeah.
3: Yeah, something along those lines. And Dad goes to me, what's this? He goes, yeah. I go, well, I've been playing cricket, Dad, you know. He goes, when? I go, well, on the Friday before you go to work and Saturday mornings. He's like, well, why didn't you tell me? I go, well, you wouldn't let me play. He's like, oh, I don't care as long as you still play folklore, you know. So I tried my best to, you know, get out of it, get in trouble. And Johnny, remember John and Ronaldo? They used to be the teachers. So me and my mates, we used to absolutely run amok just solely so I can get kicked out and play cricket. Yeah. So it was a bit of fun, but loved every minute of it. And Mum and Dad have been, and my brother have been, nothing but supportive. Once I decided to go along that journey, I played at a club called Albion.
2: Yep.
3: They're folded now. And from Albion, I went to Footscray, which was a fantastic, met, you know, some great people, Murph Hughes.
1: I was going to ask the question, what is the difference between a suburban club, a sub-district club, and a district club, just to explain to people who are listening to cricket for the first time today?
3: Yeah, so the correct pathway, the Cricket Victorian pathway, is you've got Premier Cricket, which is district cricket, and then from there it's a bit muggy because if you go the correct, pathway, it's sub-district. But at the moment, it's probably where the money for senior cricket is probably in the VTCA, is where we're playing, and where there's six divisions there, and we're in the Premier, the top league. So if, you know, I've got a son and daughter who are, or my daughter especially, heavily involved in cricket, it would be along, that's the pathway you go to. You go to your Meg Jennings Shield, which is the girls' Dowling Shield, I guess. And then from there you go into your pathways, into your district cricket or Premier cricket, and then you get selected for your state cricket, etc.
1: Might go to Seymour. Is your story much similar to Bob's, Seymour?
5: Yes and no. I would say that my father actually got me into cricket when he realised I had half-decent hand-eye coordination and realised that my feet were no good. So soccer wasn't an option.
3: Neither was dancing, mate?
5: Yeah, dancing, no. Neither was dancing. We're a little bit further from St. Albans. Keysborough is our local one. But, the dancing was not my forte either. I got put in that way. And it's really rose from there. I went straight from juniors to the district scene, and I've been there for the past 18 years now. And well, now that I've got the child on the way, I'm seeing what happens with the rest of my cricket career.
0: We'll hear very soon what happens with your career.
5: Yes, very soon.
0: Yeah. Anthony, cricket is a national sport in Barbados.
4: Yeah, pretty much. Barbados is known for the beach, the rum, and the cricket.
0: And the cricket, yeah. So everyone plays the cricket.
4: Not everyone, but I think of late, you know, Rihanna's the newest national hero, so everyone, has their own interest now. But in terms of cricket, it's pretty big, pretty popular. And with the CPL, the Caribbean Premier League, you get huge crowds, entertainment packed games, and yeah, it's pretty exciting.
0: So how did your story begin with the with the cricket?
4: My story, I've got two brothers, I'm in the middle, and yeah, from time I can remember, we just were playing cricket outside in the garden, and yeah, watched lots of cricket on TV, played outside, got pretty good. Me and my brothers, we played cricket through primary school and secondary school. And at 14 years old, I was good enough to get a cricket scholarship to go to boarding school in the UK. And yeah, just pretty much carried on from there.
0: Mm-hmm. And how was the experience being a Barbados cricketer in the UK?
4: It was pretty interesting. You know, going from sunshine
0: to a muggy and 4 dark
4: p.m.
0: country.
4: 4 p.m. winters, it's pitch black. But it was pretty good because the cricket culture in England is pretty unique. It's one of those places where even just to play cricket is more of a cultural thing. It doesn't matter about the result at the end of the day. It's about playing with mates. And you know, you find village cricket, for example, would have elder players who might be in their 60s playing with a young man who's just starting cricket at, you know, age 18, 19. And you get that transfer of knowledge. You get, you know, understanding how to play the game, values passed down on and off the field. There's a lot of exchange. So I think playing cricket in England was a really good experience.
1: Because you mentioned Barbados, and everyone knows the West Indian teams from long gone eras and today's cricketers. Tell us some famous names who have emanated from Barbados so that people can sort of have some idea of what you learned and who you knew when you were growing up.
4: So one of the greatest cricketers to come out of Barbados would have been Sir Garfield Sobers. He was made a national hero for his contribution to cricket and putting Barbados on the map, especially at that time.
0: He was knighted for the cricket or something else?
4: Yeah, and he was...
0: He was, wasn't he?
4: Yeah, he was one of the few that the Queen actually came from the UK to Barbados to receive his knighthood. So that was pretty special. Gordon Greenidge, Desmond Haynes, Joel Garner. He was like 6'7". If you saw him, he probably should be playing basketball. But he was a really famous bowler. So currently, we have Shea Hope, who is the West Indies white ball captain, Craig Braffett, who would have just recently resigned from captaincy. So there's quite a few players who would have played international level coming from Barbados.
1: Okay, we've got
0: Mick
1: Pechich on
0: the phone here. Mick, can you hear us?
7: I can hear you. How are you
1: going? Yeah, good. Do you have a headset on, Mick?
7: I do.
1: It's got a bit of interference in the background.
7: It's about 60-degree winds here.
0: So
7: 60 kilometre hour winds.
0: Okay.
7: Nowhere for me to hide.
1: Okay, so it's the wind coming through the microphone that's making a noise.
0: I'll crank up the volume. By the way, welcome to Boomerang Radio, to the sports event of a Boomerang program.
1: Like I said, Mick, welcome to Boomerang Sports. You've been here once before with both Bo and Seymour on another occasion with our younger group. This time you're overseas and we find you in Denmark with the Serbian national team. Explain to our listeners why are you there and what's your role in the Serbian national cricket team.
8: Yeah, so my role's the head of high performance here, and basically for the Serbian national cricket tournaments. And we're here for the ICC T20 European T20 qualifiers for the International T20 World Cup in 2028. So
1: seem to have lost him. Yeah, it's a bad connection. So we'll wait till Blagoy fixes up the audio there, but. Yeah, okay. We'll just wait to see the signal come in.
0: Yeah, he's probably still talking.
1: Is he?
0: Yeah, maybe. Mick, you're going to have to repeat everything you said when you come back online. But, yeah, let's continue.
1: Let's continue. All right, so...
0: Oh, he's back here. Yeah, we can hear you now, Mick. Yep.
8: Yeah, hello.
0: Yeah,
8: hello.
0: Yeah. Sorry. Better now, yep. Would you just repeat what you said? We lost you at the beginning of your sentence.
8: Oh, okay. Yeah, so we're here for the... the World Cup qualifiers, so it's the European qualifiers, it's Group B for the T20 World Cup in 2028. So the winners from each qualifier then play off, and then they'll move on to the next round of continual qualifications. And when it comes to the World Cup, two countries from the qualifying circles will then go into the World Cup.
1: Just, I've got a question. We were in debate whether the first ball starts at 10:30 or 11:30. I hear ruckus at the back. Have you started bowling or batting?
8: No, they're just out fielding.
1: Fielding, so, practice.
8: Yeah, they're just practicing. So,
1: technology boys.
0: He's gone again. He's probably somewhere outside on the pitch. And
1: yeah, we need an internet connection for this technology. Yeah. So it's probably failing. You don't know where he is.
0: We'll continue with Mick. Later on.
1: Did you want to continue that little bit, Sim? Or because you know exactly where he is, maybe you can tell him what they're doing now. Just before a game, it's like an hour before the game. What are the boys doing on the field?
9: Yeah, so about an hour before the game, 10:30, the lads will head onto the ground and do their warm-ups. Everyone will field together. Bowlers will go off and practice some bowling, and batters will go off and practice a little bit of hitting. Yeah, just like any other sport, you do a warm-up before the game. You don't turn up at 11:29 ready to go. So, yeah.
1: Does someone run that training? Does Mick run that training or does someone else?
9: No, it will be probably Alistair Gage, the once former player, now coach, and possibly Robin Vitas, also previous player and now team manager. I'd assume they'd work together on that.
8: Robin does all the fitness stuff and Ali does all the team training perspective of it.
3: Mm-hmm. I'm just curious, guys. Obviously, how long does a tournament go for? It would go for 2 weeks, is that correct? So what does... 4 weeks? So
8: no,
3: four
8: nine,
3: days.
8: 9 days.
3: Right. So what does what does the preparation look like?
8: So we're a bit unique being Serbia cricket. So we're about the only nation in Europe where... about 95% of their team is made up of Asian-based players in that country. So they train very heavily with each other all the time in their countries, where our team has about 3 Serbian-based players. The rest come in from Australia and England. And so because of that, it makes it a bit difficult for us to have constant training. So usually when it comes in a World Cup, we started 2 weeks ago, so we had warm-up games in Prague against the Czechs and Luxembourg, and then we came here a week earlier to go into a camp. So we had a camp here for a week, just heaps of net sessions and fielding sessions, so the boys get to work together and understand each other's game a little bit. We've got a lot of 16, and so we have 4 16-year-olds and a 15-year-old, so we're a very young squad. Mm-hmm. So just getting them around some of the adults and getting them to understand a bit about how to bowl to adults, especially on, because even though they're 15 and 16, the majority of their cricket's been on turf cricket, so coming over to Europe and then all of a sudden playing on synthetic, which isn't on concrete, it's on hard dirt. So again, that offers different challenges about what lengths to bowl to these batsmen. So it's been about working with them about how to do that.
0: How does CBS stacks up against the other nations at the moment?
8: So obviously we're fairly young. So in 2018, Serbia was given their international ranking. So we're ranked 85th in the world. So the team we're playing today, Belgium, they're ranked 46th in the world. So it's always a bit of a step up and challenge for our guys. But I think we've played 50 international T20s now. We've won 15 of them. So, but those 15 have come in the last 3 or 4 years. So we're constantly improving. The problem with the way the ICC ranking works, you have to play a lot of games to drop your number. And unfortunately, because all our players travel from all around the world, it's really difficult to play more than a handful of games a year. So that's sort of something that we're trying to address at the moment.
0: Are there any young players coming from Serbia, actually from Serbia, to become a good cricket players? Is there anything?
8: Absolutely. So in the team today, playing today, we have Wilkerson. So he's 21. He's a medium quick bowler. He's come right through the system in Serbia. So he used to play cricket there when he was 10, and he's come right through the system. Mm-hmm. We've got young Alexa. He's 16. He's with us. He's not playing today, but again, he's a young boy that's been through the whole system. We're in about 24 schools now in Belgrade, so we've got quite a few juniors coming through now. And we've got quite a few senior players here that will play today that are actually in Serbia playing cricket in domestic league there as well. So,
0: do you think we're going to become a cricket nation one day?
8: Absolutely. I think that we've definitely got, you know, I think if you go back 3 years ago, the average of the team was 35, I think. So now the average age of the team would be about 21. So you'll see some pretty exciting cricketers. Well, you won't be able to see them, but you'll hear about them today when we start play. I can give you a bit of a rundown, but you know, our most exciting players are all aged between 16 and 21. So, and some of them are in really good systems. So we've got a fast bowler in the county system in England. He's rated the fastest bowler in England at the moment for 18-year-old. So he's really quick. So we've got another batsman who's in the county system already in England as well. So, you know, we've got some really good up-and-coming young guys that are going to increase Serbia cricket immensely, and the more sponsorship and everything we get, obviously we're limited to the players who are internationally because they have to fund their own travel, so the more we can support them with that, the more we'll have our open to more international players that are out there as well.
0: All right, let's make a small break. We'll play one song, we'll come back just to reorganize ourselves, and we'll continue this conversation if you guys don't mind.
8: Yeah, sounds great.

0: And welcome back to Boomerang Serbian Radio. We're talking cricket tonight. We have full studio and we have two guests online tonight talking about a Serbian national team competing, qualifying for the World Cricket Cup. I will ask Simo and Mick, how big is the cricket scene in Serbia? Like, how many, do you guys know how many teams we have there? And are people involved in that sport? Is it getting bigger? And what's happening with the cricket in Serbia? Anybody can take this opportunity. Mick or Simo?
1: Playing in a domestic league out of Belgrade. So the majority of the cricket is all only in Belgrade still. So we have six teams there, men's teams. We have four women's teams. We have an international women's team as well. And our junior competition is basically run out of the schools. We have three coaches working in about 24 schools now.
0: Wow.
1: So it is really exciting about where it's going. Obviously, the next step is looking at expansion into other areas. But again, it's we're just getting a really good foundation, and that way we know that we're making the right steps and can move forward. But it's definitely growing at a really good rate. So we're really excited about the juniors coming through, not just the boys, but we've got some fantastic young girls coming through the system as well.
0: That's amazing.
2: Yeah, definitely, Mick. I guess I just want to provide a bit of context there in that only a few years ago there was three men's teams, two women's teams, and not many schools. So the amount of growth in the last 3 or 4 years within Belgrade especially has been quite exponential. So
0: Do we have a facilities pitches for cricket dedicated to that sport, or are we playing on something improvised there?
2: No, it's they've so a few of the players now, so we'll call out Slobodan Slobor specifically, who contacted some people in the UK to ask them what exactly do they use for cricket pitches and what do they use for materials underneath cricket pitches. So the one ground that they have in Belgrade where they play all their matches is a really good setup, really good pitch, and they've done a lot of work there. So yeah, they don't just improvise, or as you might see a lot of people in some more developing countries might play on anything. But they've got a real proper setup there.
0: That's great to hear. I had no idea, really, to be honest. Guys, the microphone is yours if you want to add something to this.
3: I might jump in and ask maybe Mick or Seymour, what can we do in Australia to exert pressure on the Serbian government, or even our own government, or even the English government, to help upcoming nations like Serbia invest in cricket? What can we do as people?
1: That's a really good question. I guess, obviously, from a funding point of view, that's our biggest issue that we continually need. I guess one of the biggest things, whilst Simo touched on the fields, which is fantastic. The reality is, because of weather in Serbia, majority of the time they have to be able to train indoors. So at the moment, most of the training is done at night time. Some of the real junior competitions are done at night time, and they're playing actually on a basketball court at the university under not so great lighting. It's a more helping with money for the infrastructure around that. So obviously there are some, and looking at how we can perhaps start working with other sports in the government, looking at how they can be a little bit more multi-game when they're designing some of their facilities. So in Serbia, a lot of their new facilities that they build is obviously they have basketballs, indoor soccer, outdoor soccer, but it would be great to incorporate where we could have pitches in between two soccer fields. So that way we would be able to play a game when they're not playing soccer, and we'd have those more fields and the indoor soccer field, indoor soccer areas where they could line up, where they could have indoor nets as well. That would be a wonderful sort of facility to have. And all of that takes, obviously, money. So the more that we can encourage, I guess, any Australian and English businesses who have Serbian connection and do business in Serbia, you know, the more that we can have them on board, the better it's going to be for us to keep on growing that.
0: I have a great idea for cricket, Serbian Cricket Association, or what is it called? Is it called Serbian Cricket Association or
3: Federation?
0: Federation. Okay, I have a great idea for your promotions and everything else. Next year in Belgrade is the Expo. So yes. having a stall or place where you can present yourself to the world, I think it's a very good place to be next year. And I think because you are developing sport in Serbia, you will get the prime position somewhere at the Serbian hall or wherever the Serbia will be represented there. So I think you should use that opportunity to promote the cricket in generally in Serbia and Balkans as well to offer your federation to the world and ask for help from the more prominent cricket countries like England, like all the other countries that will be there on the India and Australia won't be there, but you know we have many other big cricket nations around the world. So what do you think about that?
1: Yeah, that would be fantastic. I guess that again that would be about us making representation to the ministry. Our president flies in here on Sunday, so I'll definitely mention that to him to see
0: mention,
1: if
0: definitely.
1: To start those talks.
0: And also another thing, what I hear, because Australia is not it's not being involved in the actual expo there because they withdraw their membership to the organizations, but the states, they are negotiating at the moment with the states to present their states on the actual expo as a Victoria, New South Wales, and every state as a separate entity, because you know they cannot be represented as Australia as a nation, but the state can actually be involved and represent themselves on the expo.
1: Wow, that's definitely something that we can have further discussions around.
3: Just because Australia says they're not going now in 2026. That doesn't mean that people can't go out there and lobby their particular local members and say, we think Australia should be there at a Balkan expo. It's never been in a Balkan state or a Balkan town or a Balkan city, and we should be supporting it as a multicultural community as we are. Australia should be there, and through our states and our local perhaps local government people, we can pressure the government into changing their minds. And governments review decisions all the time when they find out that the people are behind that decision. So we should be leaning on our particular representatives in Canberra, and we should also be leaning on them in Serbia, for example. I don't think you're going to get funding per se for a big cricket budget, but when we've had a few people from like Marko Mirinović from the Adelaide 36ers, and he talks about his story and he talks about how the facilities are subpar compared to other countries around the world. Surely partnerships could be talked about, and that's the key word, partnerships with government about cricket grounds together with basketball stadiums. And there are a few people who are coming to us from Serbia in these upcoming months, and we should all be leaning on those people. And they are government officials. Why don't we just say, we think that sport should be a little bit better. We should be representing sports in Serbia that are not the mainstream, like only soccer and basketball, and maybe cricket should be one of those. Everyone has a role.
0: But the sport is the main theme on this expo.
3: It is.
0: One of the sports and music. The music. Yes. So those two
3: themes.
0: The main themes for the expo. So I think everybody should use this opportunity wherever they come from, if they

0: Yeah, I totally agree. And we're actually going to have a tournament in Belgrade whilst the Expo's on. So we're taking them into Belgrade to the
1: That's an
0: finals.
1: yeah. That's another thing. That's very good thing. Well, boys, questions, ideas, open up your minds. Let's make this workshop working for us, Anthony.
2: Well,
1: Give us your thoughts on everything that we said tonight.
2: I think that sounds pretty good. I think in addition to that, with the grassroots level in the Caribbean, I grew up playing, you know, well, let's first of all, with cricket, you need a bit of equipment and all these things that might cost a bit of money, but at a grassroots level, it's pretty important that you can introduce games that don't need that much access to entry. You know, we played tape ball cricket, softball cricket. It's just a way to start easy entry into the game. You just need a bat, a few tennis balls, you know, and those sort of games could be pretty handy. So you might not need to start as big as actual hardball cricket tournaments, but grassroots sports. Tape ball in Barbados, we play cricket on the beach.
1: Yes, I've seen that.
2: Yeah, you just need a tennis ball, you whack it into the ocean, you just get it going. So,
3: I think one of the areas, especially what in our club, where I believe we've got 15 junior sides, we've got seven senior men's, two senior women's. One of the my daughter now is. She's hopefully gone to bed, but she said she was going to stay up. So, hello, Natalia and Maxim. But one of the key initiatives what we found was, I don't know if you guys have heard, the Australian Sporting Foundation. So that's tax deductible, fully tax deductible. So none of our female cricketers at our club actually pay registration. So we raise funds. So we'll go through, we'll send a link, we'll set up a project. So in this case, there could be a cricket facility, nets, four nets, turf wickets, whatever that might be. It's up to the team, but it's essentially get a link, and you know, what's worse than everyone sharing on their social pages? And you know, there might be some people in a position with businesses or just a common, you know, Joe.
1: Little small donations, personal donation,
3: fully tax deductible. I know it's, you know, we've raised a lot of money, and we use grants as well, community grants. We're very fortunate that we've got backing with our local councillors that are really supportive. And you know, we've got eight cricket nets, is that right?
2: Yeah.
3: Seven, yeah. And one's inbuilt, and it's all working with councils. And you know, but little initiatives like that, using, you know, I guess, you know, those organisations really do help, and you know, if we can do something.
1: As in, I think in Serbia, you know, they have funds that they have to dedicate to a certain sports and everything else. But if, you know, the community raise their voice and they ask for something, especially cricket, Serbian Cricket Federation, you know, with everything that they do, and they're growing, they have stats, they have, you know, all the numbers they need to present to a Ministry of Sports of Serbia, you know, they can apply for these grants and ask for whatever they need
3: correct. And further to Yorva's comment and question of what here in Australia we can do. I think I know it's a lot easier for me to get grants when I can give them examples of our work that we're doing. The number of people, I'll give them numbers of how many people have donated into this project. And so I'll write for, you know, letterhead, okay, well, I've got 300 different donations here. It's hit, you know, 4,000 people in my local community. You know, etc. They come back, and it's a lot easier for them to generate funds and help. And I think if that's something we can help with, I'm not too sure. Just ideas that I'm throwing up with not giving a lot of thought.
1: But what about the idea of you know, Serbian Cricket Federation appealing to all the world cricket federations for some kind of a help to promote that sport in Serbia and Balkans generally, like to make some sort of a business, not a business plan, but idea of how to promote that sport in Serbia and Balkans. You know, how many cricket federations is around the world, you know, very big and powerful federations.

0: federations, they can, you know, dedicate something to be donated to the Serbian Cricket Federation in equipment, in, I don't know, some funds or whatever it is, it will help to promote the sports in Serbia.
1: Yeah, so you've obviously the main nations do get sort of funding from the ICC, which is the governing body of cricket. So the International Cricket Council, they're the basically the FIFA
0: yep.
1: of cricket.
0: Yep.
1: So the major nations... So
0: are they corrupt as a FIFA?
1: I prefer not to speak.
2: We'll withdraw that.
1: I'm going to do the Jose Mourinho on that one. I am in big, big trouble.
2: Where's the dump button?
1: Yeah, where's that dump button, y'all? Yeah, so the ICC actually allocate funds yes. to member nations. So Mick's probably more privy to the... probably the finer details of that as to what Serbia does or does not get yep. in terms of funding from the top. Mm-hmm. But I personally am of the opinion there is a lot more that the ICC probably could do to reach the minnow nations
0: mm-hmm.
1: in terms of cricket. So the lesser known nations like your Serbias, Balkan nations like Bulgaria, Czech Republic.
0: I think they have the idea of, you know, where the sports is developing
1: yeah.
0: the most, and they're, I think, pushing that those funds in.
1: They're pushing the funds into the countries that bring back the most funds.
0: Uh-huh. So it's a dollar for dollar. Again, it's not something...
1: I wouldn't say dollar for dollar. They're looking for dollar for $5.
0: Okay.
3: Well, just now, recently, I was reading today, the BBL Openers is going to yep. be played in India.
1: In India, yeah.
0: Right. Just
1: because it's dollar for $10.
0: Yeah.
1: So that was our mate Anthony Albanese getting involved on that one. But, yeah, so... It ultimately comes down to what will bring in the most money, which if they truly do care about the growth of the game as a worldwide game, they would get involved. I think that's probably an aspect we could actually probably drive a lot better here in Australia in terms of...
0: Yeah, but it's like any other organisation, that you know, they kind of slow down the investments in those developing sports. They're investing where they... can get back the investment plus whatever.
1: It's all about the ROI.
0: It's all it is these days, pretty much, not just cricket, football, everything, yep. as I can see, even in the small organisations.
4: A question for Mick.
0: Yes. Mick, you want to say something? Did you want
5: to
0: say?
5: I was just going to say about how all that ICC funding and everything works. So basically, all the nations give, there's a program where we have to enter into every time we run a junior program, every time we do something, you get points. And at the end of the year, that gives you funding. You also got to show how much corporate sponsorship you had. And that's where we really fall down as a nation, that owning those corporate sponsorships. And that's because the way that Serbian government works, there's not that tax relief because they sponsor sports. So unless there's some really driven exposure for them where they're on, you know, where it's basketball, where they had massive stadiums where they can advertise and all that sort of stuff, we just can't have that offer them that. So that's something that we struggle a little bit with that. We've definitely tapped into MCC. So the MCC... in England, where they run programs for emerging countries. So a lot of, they fund all our junior programs into the schools. So none of our junior players pay any money for registration or for any of their equipment. So that's something that we've been working really strongly on. It's the ICC definitely haven't been putting too much money into the European nations simply because previously, up to a year ago, we had the European Cricket Network over here that was gaining momentum very quickly and was bringing a lot of money into cricket in Europe. But the fall of that last year has left a huge hole in budgeting right across Europe for sport and cricket. And so I know the ICC is trying to address that, but I don't think that's going to be a short-term solve for them. So, and the money we get is very minimal when you're talking about trying to run a whole program across a country. And I think in the ICC, we get around 20,000 euros, so it's not a big amount of money compared to what, say, Australia gets millions and millions. So,
0: But hopefully that will change, and
4: Mick, are you overburdened with regulations that you have to sort of follow? And I know that we talk about in the world about having a deregulated market. Regulations are important, keeps things, people on track, and stops corruption and a lot of other things. But certainly maybe if we could ease up on the regulations in a way that we could maybe process things a little bit quicker. For example, visa requirements or maybe citizenship requirements. Is there any way of maybe encouraging young men who live in Australia? I mean, Bo was telling me earlier on that he missed out because of the timeline. Could be maybe half his fault, half the government's fault.
1: My fault.
4: He accepts responsibility. So if there's a young man, for example, who wants to maybe get involved in the next World Cup, and he's an Australian-born Serbian with Serbian heritage, and he wants to be able to have some sort of citizenship in Serbia, and we've had the ambassador here, so it's not totally impossible. Is there any way that could be fast-tracked, or maybe we have an individual take care of these applications somewhere in the government? If it's not financial help that the government can help us, at least identify some resources where we can have somebody looking after these young men and women who want to play for Serbia.
5: Yeah, Serbia, the sporting ministry has already recognised that. So there is an application process for sports.
4: Technology again.
0: Internet connection, yeah.
4: What's your view on that, Sim, or while you're still on the line?
0: Mick is back. Mick, go.
1: Lost him.
4: And he's gone.
0: Yeah, he's gone away. Simo.
6: My process was quite smooth because it was during COVID, so I wasn't in any rush. I was very, very fortunate for that, but I was also put mine together with four or five other people. So when we did ours as one huge block, it seemed to have run through pretty smoothly. I'm not sure the method or the path they use now. I don't think they use the same lawyers that I did when I went for it about 5 years ago. But yeah, if there was a setup, I know that they've got a setup there in Serbia, but if there was a similar setup here in Australia, that would be very helpful if they could fast track things like their passport citizenships, because that can be a very large and lengthy barrier, not so much monetary, but just time and frustration, documentation, all those types of things. So if there was a easy way to smoothen that part of the process and to get players playing quicker, for all we know, Bo may have to wait, if he does get a passport, may have to wait for another year before Serbia's next game.
0: If he still continues playing.
1: Yes.
3: Yes. From experience, mate, no worry, you'll be playing three times a week, mate.
1: Yeah.
0: Mick, we got you back. You started talking about the Serbian government sports ministry has recognized that speeding up the process of getting visas. So if you can continue on that, please.
5: Yeah, so basically what's happened is, Serbian cricket, Serbian's sporting ministry recognised that there are people that live outside, and to increase Serbia's international presence in some sport, they had a little bit of easing around having to prove your ancestry. So as long as you could show that there was some sort of process where you had ancestry in Serbia, and the Serbian Cricket Federation provided a letter of support, then that was fast-tracked a little bit through the system. The problem is, about 6 months ago, another sport in Serbia didn't do the right thing and follow that process and made up information about some people. And because of that, the sport ministry have suspended all sporting applications. So at the moment, everybody's got to go through that whole family history where you have to provide everything from birth certificates right through, which sometimes becomes very difficult when we're talking about grandparents who are living, you know, and trying to find them. So there is a process. Unfortunately, it's been suspended. They said they're going to lift the suspension on the 1st of September because along with Bo, we've got a couple of other, you know, my second son missed out on his because of that suspension, even though they wouldn't, even though he does have a brother who already has his children passport, they wouldn't fast track that either. So I think that there's definitely those issues. And I think the other big issue that we still have in Serbia is that there's so many different departments that applications go to before it gets to the ministry. So a lot of them can sit at the police for months and months on end until somebody there has time to do all the checks. I seem to be a very slow process through that. So, it's definitely something that if there is anybody online that does it, the quicker they make that application. And we definitely have our lawyers in Serbia now that know the exact process for Serbia cricket. So they make that process. So we're just trying to get that smoothed over a little bit. It definitely is a long process, like Simo said. So the more people make that application, the quicker the better.
4: Mick John here again. You talked about lawyers. I wanted to know what resources are required to run a cricket federation, or moreover, what does it cost to run a men's ICC T20 team? And what these resources that we talk about, funding in particular, how can somebody who is, relatively wealthy, likes sport, wants to be a Daru Davat, you know, wants to say, my name is going to be associated with cricket. What would you, here's an opportunity, people are listening to us, the government's listening to us for sure. What do you say to those people, and how can they get involved, you know, financially to help, a grassroots, a fledgling team who's recently joined the, 2015, 2017, the ICC, an up-and-coming nation? How can this up-and-coming nation, who's a sports-crazy, sports-proud country, how can we support our country?
5: And I think I think that one word you talked about there was pride. One thing that I know from every Serbian that I speak to and every Serbian player that puts on this uniform and represents Serbia are very proud of what they do. They're very professional. When it comes to being involved with the sport, cricket is definitely one of the most safest sports for people to be involved in from a naming right because, the number of, I guess, sandpaper issues that we have, like Australia had, are far and few between. They are very committed, and when I mean very committed, I guess just speaking from every person, so everybody from the president to our head coach to me do not get paid a cent to do any of this, so I'm self-funding 3 months of
0: damn it, it's this internet connection in Belgium. Like, what Belgium, like, you know, we get better internet here in Bendigo than in
1: Danish.
0: Danish. Denmark, not a Belgium. Yeah. Denmark.
1: Playing Belgium.
4: Yeah. Could be in the middle of a paddock. You don't know where he is.
0: He's in the middle of the.
5: On to support them. So we really try and support everybody. So.
1: He's in Brøndby at the minute.
5: We give back more than what we.
0: What you get.
5: Definitely give back more than what we want. Absolutely. We'll give anything and everything to make sure that anybody that supports us feels like they're very appreciative. These boys will work really, really hard. And same as the women. Everybody works really hard in this organisation. So I'll give you a bit of a heads up here. We're 15 minutes away and Serbia have won the toss and we're going to bowl.
1: Yeah, thank God.
0: All right.
5: Yes.
4: Tell the people, Mick, what are the advantages of bowling first? Or what are the advantages of batting first? Maybe you could shed some light with the conditions that are out there in Denmark now.
5: Yeah, I guess playing on the same surface the way through, like we don't have the change of like a turf pitch where we might see changes in conditions about bowling or where we see some humidity come in where the ball might do swing around or get a little bit heavier. We don't have to worry about that so much. It's more about the fear for the guys. The guys definitely like bowling first and knowing what they're chasing when it comes to batting. One thing that we have very good batsmen, but when you're playing our batsman strike rates compared to some of these other teams is a little bit lower, so we kind of like to know what we're chasing, so we know that our three or four top batsmen, how hard they have to go, so we definitely like bowling for ourselves.
1: So what you're telling me, Mick, is the Belgians like to swing.
5: Yes.
1: They are cowboys.
5: They definitely are cowboys. Just about every team here is a cowboys. They're all Asian-based players who go very hard at the ball. And on synthetics, there ain't much change to the way the ball comes on, so they just swing through the line. So, and the fields aren't very big, so it can get away from you very quickly. So
3: what would be a good score to be chasing?
5: On this ground, we actually played the Denmark seconds team here last Saturday, and they scored 160, and I think we made about 150 in this one. So I think 160 is a pretty good title. The game here earlier today is a 140 at the moment line. So, but I think yesterday a team hit 240 here. So they're just cowboys, and if a couple of them get going, it can get really ugly really fast. So,
0: All right, let's cheer for Serbia tonight or today in Denmark. We should make another break here, another song, and we'll continue conversations. We'll say a few more things about the funding of the cricket in Serbia and how can we actually help from here to be a part of the Serbian Cricket Federation, because most of us here are Australians. You are Australian too, so I think we can do at least something to help and promote cricket in Serbia as well. So stay with us. We are here another 40 minutes. Don't change the channel.

0: Welcome back to the studio. A couple of housekeeping things. There are a few people who have been, I'm getting text messages from everybody. They're showing me their text and I didn't put my text on. Our text number is 0481 838375, 0481 838375. And I've missed a few phone calls here. It's Melbourne 0394151923 9415 1923. And of course, if you're ringing from overseas, plus 61 and then a 3, plus 61 3 9415 1923. It's 3 minutes before the first ball is going to be bowled, and seeing that Serbs are bowling, I might ask Mick to prepare the landscape for us and maybe give us some background. What do you see there, Mick, out in Copenhagen this morning?
1: Yep, it's an absolute beautiful day here. It's about 24 degrees, sun's out. It's a bit windy, but our field looks nice and quick. We have about 20 Serbian supporters here, all under one banner with all our flags flying, which is fantastic to see. So everything's set for a great start. I don't know what the bowling lineup will start with yet. Depends what Mark Pavlovich, our captain, decides to go with when he gets out there. But they've done their homework on the Belgium team. We did that for the last couple of days. So hopefully we'll be able to target the right areas and reduce, keep them down to a reasonable score.
2: Mick, our bowlers, are they fast bowlers, or do we have any spinners there?
1: Yes, so we've got three spinners in today's team. Two will definitely bowl. The third one, we'll just see how we're going. But Mark,
2: listen to the crowd. Huh? We've got some Serbian supporters there, do we?
1: Absolutely. Yes, we're always very well represented at these. To put it into context for you, Belgium have no supporters. And we have two hills full. So we have 20 here and there's another 15.
2: Wow.
1: And that's just everybody's families traveling everywhere with them.
3: So I can imagine a couple of whiskies.
4: That's amazing.
1: Yes.
4: Beavers.
1: Yes. Yes.
4: Beavers on the hill.
1: And absolutely. Everybody's got their supporter shirts on that we have available for Serbian supporters of their cricket, so everything's wonderful. So,
4: awesome.
1: But yeah, our bowlers will start off with our young quick bowler. His name's Peter Nagladovic. He is from London. He's part of the Hampshire County Academy. So at the beginning of the year, he's only 18 years of age and he was clocked at 138 kilometres an hour. So he's one of the big stars coming through our system, but also in the English system. So we've got to fight, keep him in Serbian colours so England don't steal him from us.
2: Good luck.
1: But hopefully, I don't think these batsmen would have placed too much around his pace. So hopefully he can get to work early and...
2: Would you take a couple of photos for us from that venue, just to send us to see the atmosphere and how everything looks?
1: I'll get our manager Stephen to do that. He'll take some photos of the group here and on the ground, and we'll send them through to the radio station.
2: Beautiful. We can publish that online, and people can see
1: what's
2: happening there. No, it's great, great. I'm not a cricket person at all. I don't follow cricket at all. I used to watch cricket. Uh-huh. What happened?
3: Looks like a wicket.
1: Just letting you know, first wicket.
3: Oh.
1: First ball.
3: Oh,
4: one for none.
3: One for none off one.
2: Oh.
3: Please describe.
1: So Peter bowled a bouncer first up. And
3: top edge.
1: It carried to backward square leg, where Luca Woods, another one of our English boys, took a diving catch. So they are now one for nine.
3: Lovely, good start.
2: Good start.
3: In terms of the batting, there, Mick, can you tell us who are the batsmen to look out for and who performed in our first game against of the tournament a few days ago?
1: Yeah, so for them, we just got out their main major batsman, actually. So Aziz Mohammed, he has been one of their top scorers for the last 2 years. So we just got him out the back, which is fantastic. And their number three batsman, who's just come in, is also a real danger. So
5: I think what Bo was referring to, mate, was who dominated the last game against Romania for our batting.
1: Yep, so the person who did that was definitely our opener, Brayton Petrick, my son, actually. He scored 60 not out.
3: Oh,
1: so
3: no.
1: He, he kind of acts as that. So he scored 60 off 47 balls, I think. So he just kept the innings together for the whole innings. So
5: you're surely you're taking credit, mate.
1: Well, I don't know about credit. But,
3: bit of high performance in that.
1: Yeah, yeah. Absolutely, absolutely. I think it. Well, he won't say that because I only see him 6 months a year because he plays 6 months in Australia, then he plays 6 months over in England. So I'm sure his English batting coach will take all the credits for this one. So.
3: Don't say that, mate. It's about his Australian stuff, right? It's an Australian program.
1: Yeah.
5: So I'm just trying to put myself in the group there. So obviously there's a lot of players from around the world playing for Serbia. I mean, what are you, English, Serbian? What's the language that you guys are speaking? I know it might be a silly question because...
3: Serblish.
1: I think, to be honest, I think out of the 11, our top 11 players out in the field at the moment, I think there'd be only about three that doesn't speak fluent Serbian.
5: Yep.
1: Most of us are picking it up slightly, but majority of them definitely speak Serbian. So... we have a South African and a West Indian playing for us, but they both live in Serbia and have been living in Serbia for 15 years because they married Serbian girls. So, most of the talk's in Serbian, but obviously when we have team meetings, we have it in English, but
5: yep.
1: There's always a bit of banter and joke, and we're always learning. So the boys that do speak Serbian are teaching the other guys very quickly how to speak it. So,
5: yep.
1: It's good.
3: Story sounded familiar there in terms of Serbian meeting Serbian females there for the international boys and getting caught up in representing that country. Sound like anyone here on the panel?
5: Yeah. West Indian boy that just had a bit of a smile on his face as soon as you did mention it. So
2: we can watch this. We just opened up the link you sent us, and I can actually watch this game live on the through this link.
1: Yeah, you can.
2: Yeah,
1: that's right.
2: Yeah, so, I'm watching it at the moment. Do you have commentary on it? No.
1: Yeah,
6: they have proper commentators.
1: They have commentators.
0: At the risk of not having people listen to our After Midnight show this evening, After Midnight, you can go to that link on our social media and you can actually pick up...
7: But it's a top edge. It's the second boundary and it's over. Yeah, first one off the wheeler. A little too short here.
2: Sounds like the West
7: Indies.
3: Definitely not.
7: Just maybe.
1: He is West Indian.
7: Just maybe getting a little too excited and carried away.
1: Commentator today. And we have a one of our commentators.
8: Actually,
1: they
8: have no problem
1: in
8: bowling short pitch deliveries because his pace is surprising the batter.
5: Roland,
8: I just think
5: the
8: field setting needs to be a little bit different.
3: Oh, West Indian friends.
9: He's actually Barbadian as well.
5: Yeah.
9: But
5: he's been helping us with the recruiting as well.
9: At some point, yeah.
2: So we've got plenty to watch tonight, boys, by the way. We've got cricket at the moment. Novak is starting in about 1 hour. So what else is on?
3: Multi-screens.
5: It'll be a long night.
2: It'll be a long night.
3: One on the phone, one on the iPad, one on the TV. So,
2: are you going to sleep at all? Do you follow tennis at all, Mick?
1: Sure do. We will all be we all follow Novak. So our manager, one of our administration manager, Stephen Sashevich, he just flew back. He went to Wimbledon for 2 days and came back. So
3: hard life.
1: So yeah, it is. Bit of information about our captain bowling now, Mark Pavlovich. Just he is the equal highest hat-trick bowler in T20 International. Holds that with Pat Cummins and Sri Lankan bowler. So they've all taken two hat-tricks in International T20. So
2: do you do
1: a bit of fun facts there?
2: Do you do part-time commentary as well, Mick, by the way? You can do a commentary, no problem.
1: I'll leave that to the professionals.
2: Okay.
6: I think similar to the radio, Mick might be ahead of us as well. So Mick was celebrating that first wicket while they were still having a chat. So a bit of spoilers at the moment in the background.
1: Absolutely. Yeah.
3: Cheers, Mick. Kids crying.
1: Yeah.
2: Now, Simon, do you follow tennis?
6: Yeah, I mean, not as much as cricket, definitely. So I know if I've only got one screen, which match I'll be watching.
2: Okay. But Novak is always, you know, somebody to watch regardless of...
6: Yes, definitely.
2: Of the sports.
6: Definitely. Yeah. Even if you... Yeah, you see he's above the sport of tennis nearly with how well he's been for how long he's been playing.
2: Yeah.
5: Is there any requirements if you do get a... citizenship, do you have to spend X amount of time in the country?
6: No, nothing like that.
3: So it'll be a citizenship through lineage.
5: Right.
3: So that's the main one that most
2: have to prove.
3: Outside of Serbian citizens will look for. You just have to prove
2: a direct link. How far? You're to the grandparents, yeah?
3: It can be great grandparents.
2: Can be great, great.
3: I believe.
2: Okay. Yes. Okay. Yeah.
1: Yes, it can be.
2: Okay. Yep. So, yep. Yeah. So the great grandparents lineage.
3: So the dead aunt, the baba can get you into the citizenship. Yeah.
5: So, for example, if your parents are Serbian but they're born in Bosnia, so who would they play for?
0: I'll give you the answer to that. If you Serbian ambassadors come and we've done the same thing. My parents were from Lika, so if you were in that former Republic of Yugoslavia state at the time, you'd be accepted to be part of Serbia.
2: Anybody from former Yugoslavia who actually...
0: Make the application.
2: We can make the application.
6: Yeah, would be a prime example of that. So that's a... Yeah.
3: That's a really long.
6: Can you make a mention, Mick, of the drop catch there by Adrian at all? Can we sledge him on the radio? Or?
3: Yes, we can. He's South African, so he deserves it.
6: Yes.
1: Can I just tell you too, just quietly, that after every series, the two people that drop the most catches have to go under a we do a bit of a catch off. And can I tell you, he is one of them every single time.
6: For a guy he did come. He used to be a wicketkeeper, so I think he's not used to.
3: Can somebody say Hansi Kronje very loudly?
2: Yeah. Hansi Kronje.
3: Yeah. So he was a South African former captain that got done for match fixing.
2: Catch and drop. What do you?
3: Well,
2: call
3: yeah,
2: it?
3: He would deliberately throw games or do things in games so that they would lose.
0: We withdraw that statement.
2: Yo, what's wrong with you? You can't even make a joke on this program. Yeah. Like,
5: where's the dump button?
2: He's too strict. He's too strict.
3: It's only a tedious link. I mean, you know.
2: Yeah. No, we're not serious. We're just, you know, making fun of people, which is, you know. Things when we just, do
1: just,
2: the best.
1: Just on, and just to let you know how bad that is at the moment, I mean, our team had to go through an hour meeting with the ICC about match fixing and everything like that. Since we arrived here, our captains received 9 missed calls from India. So people, obviously, he had to report every one of them, just people trying to contact him.
2: Wow.
3: I get that a day here, and that's just for my energy stuff. So I can imagine what it's like if I actually got into the team.
6: Given that there is gambling opportunities for this, they do have analysts follow the game really closely just to make sure that everything's above board.
3: I'm going to blame most of those calls on Simo because his business, mate, they get my number somehow and it ends up being to reduce energy bills or solar or something silly.
2: But you're not corruptible at all. Like they can't break you.
3: Never chance.
2: Yet.
1: And what we're seeing now is the effects of the drop catch. The guy that we really need to get out there, number three batsman, who we thought we just had, now gone on and going to get a couple of fours. So again, just goes to prove that old saying that catches win matches. And
5: what's the score?
1: It's 1 for 22. We're in the third over. 1 for 23 now after that wide. So yeah. We really need to make sure on these type of fields you have to take those two or three wickets in that power play, otherwise if a couple of these guys get going, it's really hard to pull back. So
0: Mick, can you tell our listeners what is a power play?
1: It's 20 over cricket. Obviously there's 20 overs bowled. For the first six overs, the fielding team can only have two players outside the ring. Now, the ring is sort of a circle around 30 metres away from the pitch in an oval shape around their wicket. So you can only have two players outside of that on the boundary. So in the first six overs, and usually a batting team will try and go be very offensive during that time to try and put as much many runs on in those six overs, because it just sets up their whole batting innings. So after the six overs, then fielded, then they just have to have...
5: There's another wicket.
3: Here we are.
5: That's two for, I reckon.
1: Yeah, caught and bowled.
5: Oh, yes.
1: Yeah, caught and bowled.
5: On top now.
6: While they have that, while they catch up in the middle, Mick, can you ask who chose to put Adrian at point for the drop catch? Because I'm pretty sure that's Dizzy's spot.
1: Yeah, I know, but Dizzy's the other one that's usually in the catch-up. So it's one above the other. And I don't think Pav was going to bowl that short. It was a poor ball. And as you know, sometimes poor ball will go to hand.
3: You're telling us is it was a lesser of two evils.
1: Absolutely. We tried to hide both of them and they found one of them.
3: last time I checked, usually you hide them at mid-on or mid-off because the Cowboys don't tend to play straight bat shots.
1: Well, on
6: that was a really good catch by Peter.
1: It depends what we're... Like the replay, obviously the other day, they had a batsman come in number three, and they were on 71. He scored 66 of them, like about 21 balls. So, and he just hit everything straight. Like he didn't go anywhere. So they just swing through the line. It doesn't matter where it is. They just trust their arc. And hopefully we can stay on top of them and get another wicket now. That's the secret against these guys. You just got to keep on taking wickets. So they're 2 for 24 after three overs. So very promising start.
2: This is something I would...
1: Well fielded, Adrian.
3: So he's obviously taken one finally cleanly then.
1: Yeah, he just fielded it and I put some... Yeah, sorry about that, guys.
2: See, I would never imagine in my life back, let's say, 20 years ago, that I would be talking about Serbia playing cricket and hearing people cheering for Serbia. Go Serbia in the cricket game.
3: I'm telling you.
6: Definitely one of the best fan followings out of all European nations. There's always a large contingent of locals that travel anywhere within Europe to watch.
3: And Bluglia's reaction is the same reaction we get when I brought up the same thing. I played at a Serbian soccer club, so Noble Park United or Drina here. And as soon as I said cricket, what do you mean Serbia plays cricket? Was the standard answer. Yeah. And
2: you mean like with the bat and ball, yeah?
5: Well, I went to Belgrade, 2004, once I had my stint in the UK. And so you can imagine me, I've got two bags going through.
3: Big duffel bag.
5: Yeah. But back in the day, you know, they're not as sophisticated as that. And you should have just seen the people just look at me and go.
2: How many bags did you have in it?
5: Oh, we used to carry three or four, yeah. I remember going to a village in Vienna to uncle, and they're like, you know, what is this? cricket, like baseball, you know, baseball, you know. I go, nah, and I'm trying to explain it to them, so it's just amazing how far it's
2: for dusting the carpets.
5: Oh, another one, it's three for
3: here we go.
1: No, just great fielding.
5: Oh, okay. Oh.
6: It's even similar now, Bob. I went through customs a couple of years ago and the old fella there asked me the same question with the cricket bag, and I just said cricket. He's like,
5: yeah,
6: go through.
3: It was the funniest thing.
6: I'm not going to bother x-raying this.
3: Yeah, because they genuinely thought I was making it up until I showed them the Federation's Instagram page, and they all laughed and they're like, no, this isn't real. This is, the kid's done this. I'm like, oh. Here's the emails from Mick, and here's the group chat we've got.
2: Well, I'm looking at the official app of the ICC, and it's pretty good looking, I can tell you.
3: With the amount of money that they probably spent on it, you would assume.
2: Yeah. We've got plenty of matches.
1: Don't try and use their app. It falls apart every time. But anyway, we've got a change of bowling, so Fulkerson Zimanich is coming on now, and he's our homegrown 21-year-old medium quick. And he bowls in by one turn, so he'll roll. So he's just come back from playing with the development team that played in a couple of games, so he went over there as part of a European development team.
2: Mick, when it comes to a type of balls, what sort of ball, cricket balls, we're using at the moment there? Like, is there a particular ball that, you know, everybody plays with, or it's a specific to the pitch or to the ground?
1: No. So it's definitely ICC approved. So they'll have a contract, obviously, and they provide those balls right across the world. So, but when it comes to teams playing in like domestic leagues in Serbia, they can source their own balls. So usually find that they're getting balls a lot cheaper because they can pay anywhere up to 40, 50 euro per ball. So it's not a cheap sport. That's not another wicket, that's just cheering a good ball. So the crowd's got bigger. I think another beer, so everything's going wonderful.
3: Excellent.
2: That is
1: amazing. We've got Serbian supporters that have flown in from Belgrade, from Doha, from England. So they've flown in everywhere just to watch these couple of games. So it's pretty amazing.
2: Do you want to read your message you just received recently?
5: I've had a couple of messages. Paddy Garlich has also texted in. G'day, Paddy.
2: Patricio, veliki pozdrav od svih nas ovde, ako nas slušaš. Evo, drago mi je da te čujem. It's a pleasure to hear that you're listening to us and cheering for Serbia.
5: Mick Spasovic as well has texted in. He's the owner of Procon, a little construction training company in the West. I'm plugging my sponsors.
3: Sounds like he has a few shekels he could probably put towards the development of cricket in Serbia.
5: And he really does look after Sydenham Hillside Cricket Club. So
3: I like the wedgings here.
5: And another sponsor who's texted in, Ben Green, who played 170 games for Footscray.
2: Wow.
5: And was a pretty handy cricketer, Ben, and ex-captain of Sydenham. Now he runs his company Signcore in the western suburbs, so.
2: And he's one of the sponsors of the
5: he's there as well. So, thanks a lot, guys, for tuning in.
3: Ooh, Mick wants to plug his sponsors. Hang on.
2: Yes, Nick, go for it.
1: While we're on sponsors, would I be able to sponsor? So our major sponsor for this tour is Paychex Europe. So they're based in Serbia. So they're a wonderful organisation that have really got behind us, which is fantastic. We have InSafe Hands. So that's an Australian-based educational programming company that does great things. AD Bats. So that's actually Adrian Dunbar. He actually makes bats in Serbia, and now he provides, they're made out of Serbian willow.
2: Wow.
1: And he exports them right around the world. So there's players playing in all around the world with them now, in the county and in Australia and Premier League in Brisbane. And we have Ask Steel Limited, Seven Steel Shipping Limited, NINS Mental Training, Vita Spending, and Pluck group, which is Cutney in England. So to all of them, we'd just like to send out our deepest thanks for them coming on board, because it's our first lot of actual corporate sponsors we were able to get for a tour. And what it's meant is that these guys haven't had to pay for their accommodation this time, which means a huge amount to some of these guys. So so to all of them, we really appreciate it for all their work that they did for us.
2: Yeah, great.
6: And
2: great
6: a shout out to Mick. Mick did a power of work getting those sponsors.
5: What up, Mick?
2: Yeah, so this is interesting. You mentioned that there's a company that actually makes bats in Serbia. Which is, you know, we have plenty of good villo in Serbia, but we never get the chance to present that or to are those bats how are they comparing to, you know, worldwide famous brands like famous bats?
1: Yep. So Indian brands are now exporting. Are importing Serbian willow to make their bats. So some brands are specialising in Serbian willow because it is that good. It's soft. It doesn't last as quite as long as English willow because it is so soft. Mm-hmm. But the we call the ping off them is pretty amazing. So they are. I mean, AD can't keep up with demand just for his bats that they make. At home, so and he's been a wonderful supporter. He provides all the bats to all our juniors in Serbia, and most of our players, he supports them with all their bats, so he's been pretty amazing with all of that.
2: Well, that's great to hear. And I mean you know, sponsoring all these up-and-coming players and clubs and teams, it's a good marketing promotion for him as well, for the company that actually makes and exports bats around the world. You know, if everybody in Serbia uses your bats, so that means something, that you make good bats. So
1: yeah,
2: it's a win-win situation for everybody, I think. Sure. Yeah, definitely.
1: Absolutely.
2: We are 7 minutes to wrap up this program, to finish off the tonight's program. Is there anything we should mention and say before we wrap this up?
1: I'd like to go first and put an absolute massive thank you to you guys for your support for Serbia cricket. To think that we have a community radio station like yourselves showing so much interest and wanting to really follow us, from the bottom of everybody playing Serbian cricket, we thank you a whole heap, and we hope that we continue to have a strong relationship with you guys, and we'll keep on plugging as much as we can for you as well.
2: Thank you. Thank you, Simo, very much.
0: I'd like to thank our guests, obviously Mick, who's in Copenhagen, Simo, who couldn't make it tonight for obvious reasons, to the boys in studio. It won't be the last time we see you again. You guys have a very, very strong cricket club over there. The history tells how much success you've had in the field. And unfortunately, because of the high-profile game, international game you're seeing tonight, we didn't get a chance to profile and highlight your achievements. So we'll definitely have you back on the show, and together with maybe a few other boys, and maybe highlight women's cricket as well.
5: Yeah, that'll be awesome. Yeah, thank you for having us.
0: To Bo Newman, we didn't get a chance to talk to you much last time, but you have been on the show before.
3: Yep.
0: And we know you're a very good contributor, and there's many things you can contribute. But of course, people like Simo and Mick don't get a chance to sort of commentate this this game live, so we have to give way to them. To Mick, thank you very much for all your ongoing support that we've had and the conversations we've had. And Simo, your insight. And what else can I say? To Blugwe, thank you very much for doing the panel again.
2: And Anthony, thanks for being a part of this panel tonight.
0: I've left him till last, and I think you're a wonderful asset. And tell us a little bit about West Indian cricket, and welcome to the team at Sydenham Hillside. And I think you'll be a wonderful asset for them.
10: Thank you guys for having me. And I guess to say to the people who are still listening, I think cricket is a great opportunity to, you know, build community sports and relations. So, and as I said, you don't really need that much to get started. A few tennis balls. I know, big on Novak Djokovic, so no stranger to tennis.
3: Nole.
10: So
2: let's go Nole.
10: Start, huh? Start playing cricket with tennis balls.
3: Idemo Nole.
10: So yeah, all the very best.
2: Thank you, everybody. Simo, hvala, thanks very much for being a part of this panel tonight. And everybody, up until next Friday evening. This is the actual song that we wrap up the program with. Thank you all for being here, and do not change the channel. Listen to the Boomerang Serbian Radio until 3 o'clock in the morning. We have prepared a program with Tom Savic, one of his first programs of Boomerang Serbian Radio. We are recycling that for people who actually never heard how this program actually started. Tom is a pioneer of this station, and he actually produced first 20 something programs of Boomerang Serbian Radio. They're all musical programs, they all have good themes and good conversation, good stories that Tom tells during that 1 hour of a program. So 1 hour of Tom and 2 hours of good music that I have prepared for you tonight, and of course we prepare that every Friday evening. Next Friday is a different story, different show, different guests. We are broadcasting, I think, 202nd Boomerang program. Very happy to be part of this radio station, and I'll wrap up this here. I won't say anything anymore. Good night, and thank you for listening to us.

know, Boomerang Radio supports all sorts of cultural events that promote Serbian culture to Australian Serbs. And even though we concentrate on modern music here, we do recognise the importance of Narodna Muzika as well. And we implored all event organisers who bring Serbian culture to our shores. As you just heard in that message from our sponsor Skyman Entertainment, is bringing Katrina Grujic to perform for you at the Track Centre in Turek on Serbian Orthodox New Year on the 13th of January. It's sure to be a great show. Make sure you get your tickets early.

Ciao, ciao, Jarani I Jaranice. Welcome to another episode of Boomerang Serbian Radio, this time focusing on the melting pot of cultures that is Sarajevo. Sarajevo is also known as the Jerusalem of the Balkans because it has a great history of Jewish, Islamic and Christian traditions, mostly living in peace and harmony. Sarajevo has had its ups and downs in history, as have all major culturally mixed metropolises. But by and large, the history of Sarajevo has been one of acceptance, tolerance and happiness. It has been a confluence of major geopolitical forces for centuries. It was a spark that set the world afire when Gavrilo Princip assassinated Archduke Ferdinand. It was a centre of Ottoman rule when they were a force in the Balkans. It hosted the 1984 Winter Olympics with a mascot called Vučko. But it is a culture that Sarajevo is well known for. Some of the most talented musicians from ex-Yugoslavia come from Sarajevo. There's also the world-renowned Sarajevo School of Rock Music. And in 2019, Sarajevo was awarded the status of a UNESCO Creative City for placing culture at the centre of its development strategy. You see, Sarajevo has always understood that music is what brings people together, that which allows people to reject their separationist policies of the past and bringing people together to celebrate their differences and, more importantly, their similarity. Today, we take a trip through the rich and diverse tapestry of Sarajevo music scene. Let's continue with EKV singing Sarajevo. Apart from the title Sarajevo, Milan Adenović spent his formative years in Sarajevo before he moved to Belgrade. This is Sarajevo.

One of the most influential bands in Sarajevo and one that started the whole pop music scene in Sarajevo was Indexi. I don't think there was any well-known Sarajevo-based musician that hasn't at some time collaborated with Davorin Popovic and Indexi. While they only ever released three albums, they released heaps of singles. Indexi were the center of music and pop culture in Sarajevo. This is We Not Godinama.

0: following Dixie was the most popular ever rock band in Yugoslavia, Bela Dugna. Bosnia is a mountainous region where shepherdry was a primary source of living by those who lived on the land. Hence, Dugna started with a style of music called shepherd's rock. Starting firstly as a spridnia towards the peasant influences in the region, it soon took off a somewhat serious style of contemporary rock music, melding Nada de Melos with rock music to great success. And another great band from Sarajevo was, of course, Zabranje Pušenje, who, like Riblje Čorbe in Beograd, sang about the urban realities of life in Sarajevo. They sang about underground njuške personalities in Sarajevo. They sang about the art of survival in a modern metropolis. And finally, about the aftermath of the war and what normal people thought about the unnecessary conflict that disrupted so many great lives. This is Zabranje Pušenje, Gile Šampion, Izraziti Favorit.
1: Dobio stan od firme, u liftu je upisao svoje ime, masnim crnim flomasterom, pofaca Gile, zvani šampion. 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

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Yeah, the Champion was a man koji se snašao u sistemu. This is a typical theme of many musicians around the Balkans, but none do it better than Dubioza Collective in the reggae hip-hop style, which is this is Buranija, followed by Zoster with Kuda idu svi ti ljudi.

Sarajevo was a jumping-off point for many, many singers and bands in ex-Yugoslavia. Lepa Brena, Zdravko Čolić, Dino Merlin, Kemal Manteno, Elvis J. Kurtović. All three singers of Bela Dugme, Jako Bebek, Alan Islamović and Tifa, and all the bands that these musicians started off in as well. In the 80s, when you shook a tree in Bašćašija, three singers and two guitarists would fall out, and they would sing you a pop song. This is Trubadur Jabuka with Drilija and Plavi Orkestar with Suada.

time for Pesma za Njuel, i možda za njega, here is Leto Štuke with Šutiš. Some people call the best part of love when you can sit down together and be quiet together. Šutimo zajedno.

doing Letuštuke, we had Tifa singing Mamuno Jutro, which is one of my favourite songs of his. And now for a little rant about Boomerang Serbian Radio. Saturday night was a great night, and thanks to all of those who took the time out of their busy Christmas schedules to pop in for a few drinks with the guys. And thank you also for those who became members of 3ZZZ Ethnic Radio Station. As you know, we are trying to get some extra hours for a Friday night time slot where we can engage better with the Australian Serbian community. This is what we are trying to achieve. And for 3ZZZ to allocate extra broadcasting hours, they do so according to the number of members that they have at the radio station supporting the Serbian radio. Let me give you an example of how I see this working for us. And I'm going to use a topical theme, which is the Serbian language. When we first started Boomerang Radio, which has been a great success for the Australian Serbian community in Melbourne, we firstly found 5 people and then grew our committee up to 10 people who are actively engaged in making Boomerang the success that it is. We called on all areas of the community to get a committee of 10 committed individuals aged from 24 to 84 who all do their bits for all the things that need to get done to put a show on air. When we started, I had at least 30 or 40 people questioning why we were putting this show to air in English and not in Serbian. So I came to the conclusion that Serbian language is a subject that is very dear to the Serbian community. So I thought I would use this as an example of how our voice matters. Serbian language is seen as a critical component of our culture, and yet many second and third generation Serbs prefer to speak English. So I did some research. If the Serbian language is so important in our community, why is it that there are only 3 schools that teach Serbian children the language? Yes, Serbian language is important, but we as a community do very little to make that happen. You want to know who's really interested in making the language alive and vibrant? The Greeks. They have 33 schools teaching Greek to young children. The Chinese have 42 Mandarin schools. And the Islamic faith has 23 schools teaching Arabic to their children. And what's more, the Victorian government gives accredited schools $1,500 for each child that they teach. And they provide premises in existing schools and centres free of charge to enable these schools to operate. Now, I'm not saying Serbs are just a bunch of people who love to bitch about things and like telling you how to do things, but that's how it sounds when they don't have a voice. And yet there are plenty of people out there when I do offer them the opportunity to say something, oh, well, they're just too busy. But, and it is a big but, there are people who are passionate, but they can't get things done on their own. What if we had a place where community could discuss the importance of language, where through discussion, debate and exchange of ideas, action-oriented people would identify other action-oriented people who are prepared not just to offer their opinions, but also to find ways to put things together in action and to fulfil their passions and ambitions. Where they could put together a plan to start a school and get up to $30,000 funding from the government to start the program. Or perhaps we'll just leave it to the 3 churches to facilitate the schools and then continue to prod a radio station like Boomerang in the 1 hour per week that they have to broadcast to the Australian Serbian community. We see this as the role of Boomerang, not to teach you Serbian, but for people with a passion to have their voices heard. Be that about early childhood development, violence against women, mental health, aged care, holistic medicine, self-improvement, children with special needs, cooking, knitting, woodcrafting, music, art, photography, business, careers, anything that makes the community a better collective place for people to help each other and get better. A place where we can discuss and debate topics of interest. But we do need to convince 3ZZZ to give us the extra time slot where we can engage with you. Not at 7 in the morning when you cannot make the time to engage. For just $16 and $11 concession, you can give us the numbers that we need to convince 3ZZZ to entrust us with additional 2 hours of broadcasting time on Friday nights so that we can continue to do our bit for the Australian Serbian community. Go to 3ZZZ.com.au, click on members, 2 minutes, $16 and you're in. Or will you continue to be just another Serb with an opinion? Let's get back to the show now with some more newer music from Sarajevo. This is Adi Lukovac and Ornamenti with Tako Prazan.

And that was Dean with Ljubavje. A few years back, I saw Božo Vrečo for the first time. I was taken aback that he was accepted as a musician given our fairly conservative nature of the Balkans. Accepting a man with a beard who sings and dresses like a woman is a big ask for the Balkans, and yet accept him we did. Somehow, with immense talent originally from Foča, he was firstly accepted in Sarajevo and then in Beograd. Not for his image, not the looks, not the sexuality which is dominant in our music scene, but because, and only because of the talent. Singing a truly unique style of Bosnian Sevdah, this is Božo Vrečo with Rum na ustama.

Smiles and Us is another great song from a Bosnian boy who won the second season in Pinkove Zvezdice in Belgrade with a version of Jadranka Stojakovic's Što te nema. Super talented, this song came second in the contest for Croatian Eurovision Song Contest in 2022 among 14 entries. This is Marko Bošnjak with Smiles and Us.

And that's it for another show this week. I hope you enjoyed the music from Sarajevo. There are so many more artists that I didn't have time for today, but that's all I can fit into 1 hour. Simply put, Sarajevo is a centre of talent with a population of just 300,000. They definitely punch above their weight in terms of contribution to the XU music scene. Even now, their talent is really huge. That is the Raya is Sarajevo. Two reminders for today are to become a member of 3ZZZ.com.au, click on members, and to get in early

because they're selling out fast. I've lent a little on a man upstairs and arranged some good weather for you for the holidays. For the rest of December and into New Year, you may even get a few days for a swim at the beach. Over the Christmas period, we will be pre-recording the shows so that we too can get a little bit of a break. And hopefully, because I've been a good boy this year, Santa will bring me the gift of Friday night time slot. More on that in the new year. Have yourselves a wonderful holiday period full of music, family and fun. This has been Busco for Boomerang Serbian Radio on 92.3 FM. Ciao, ciao for now.

0: I'm Zoe Gelber, and up next on the BBC World Service, it's the Outlook mixtape, the miniature edition, bringing you tales of the tiny, minute, and the microscopic. From some of the smallest known sculptures on Earth...
1: When I did a sculpture at Mount Rushmore in the Arva Needle, it was a grain of sand out of the ground, and I wedged it into the needle, and I used a tiny little bit of a broken shard of diamond pushed into the end of an hypodermic, and I just held it, and I used my pulse as a jackhammer, and it microscopically carved Mount Rushmore.
0: To the world's first professional toy pianist.
2: I'm sitting on an 8-inch high stool because the pianos are 20 inches high. So I actually sit very close to the ground.
0: And the tiny sea mammal with an even tinier population.
3: Beautiful animal. It looks like the panda. Other fishermen told me they also called them an elf.
0: Small tales on the Outlook mixtape after the news.
4: BBC News, I'm John Shea. Research by the BBC has established that foreigners from more than 40 countries are now known to have died fighting for Russia in Ukraine. The BBC Russian service maintains a list of named service personnel who've been killed. It shows that at least 3,500 foreigners have died fighting for Russia. The BBC's Olga Ivshina reports.
5: Russia is widening its recruitment efforts as it looks for new ways to replenish its forces in Ukraine. A BBC investigation has identified at least 3,589 foreign nationals killed while fighting for Russia from more than 40 countries. The largest group were North Korean troops deployed under a military agreement with Moscow. Others came from Africa, Latin America, Asia, and the former Soviet republics. Researchers say recruitment has shifted from prison inmates to overseas volunteers seeking higher wages, and more recently to labour migrants pressured into signing military contracts.
4: The emergency services in southern Spain say they're fighting a terrible and very complex fire, which is spreading very fast. It's killed at least 12 people, with 23 still unaccounted for. Some of the victims were found in their cars. At least four of them are believed to be British nationals. They're said to have died while trying to escape using an unofficial evacuation route. Here's Paul Kirby.
6: This is basically the worst tragedy that this area of southeast Spain has ever seen in forest fire terms. And wildfires, we know in southern Europe and elsewhere, have been particularly bad this year. In this part of Spain, they have seen a lot of fires recently because they had a lot of rain during the winter, so a lot of vegetation came out in the spring. That's suddenly become very dry, and that's basically started the fires. As soon as there was a spark that lit, this is where the fire came up.
4: British police have begun a murder investigation into the death of the well-known former government minister and TV personality, Anne Widdecombe. Officers say they found the 78-year-old's body at her home in southwest England on Thursday with serious injuries. A 26-year-old man has been arrested. In the last few minutes, Assistant Chief Constable Matt Longman of Devon and Cornwall Police has given more details.
7: While we work closely with our partners and have consulted counter-terrorism policing as part of our initial inquiries, the incident is not being treated as terrorism. This is an extremely tragic incident. Our thoughts are very much with the family and friends of Miss Widdecombe.
4: A passenger on board a flight from Greece to Germany has been given medical attention after a window dislodged in flight. Reports say he was partially sucked out of the opening head first. His wife is said to have stopped him being pulled out altogether by holding onto him for 5 minutes. The plane made an emergency landing in Thessaloniki. World News from the BBC. A delegation from Qatar has travelled to Iran in the latest attempt to salvage the fragile deal between the US and Iran after an escalation in hostilities this week. A US official has told Fox News that Washington was still committed to finding a resolution and that technical talks are continuing. The World Health Organization has warned that a cholera outbreak in Sudan could worsen as conflict, mass displacement, and the rainy season exacerbate a humanitarian crisis.

0: humanitarian crisis. The agency says at least 114 people have died since the outbreak was declared 2 weeks ago. It says the disease is spreading across states where aid and healthcare access remain limited. Paleontologists in Thailand say they've discovered a new species of dinosaur from fossils found in Kalasin province in the northeast. The plant-eating dinosaur, named Uragosaurus kalasinensis, is thought to have lived about 150 million years ago. Temis Gandibasai reports.
1: This creature had an unusually long neck and grew up to 20 metres in length. A study published in Scientific Reports on Wednesday says it's the first officially named species from this family of dinosaurs to be discovered in Thailand or anywhere in Southeast Asia. Researchers say the find offers new insights into the diversity of these giant herbivores during the transition from the Jurassic to the Cretaceous period. The study's lead author told the BBC the specimen is part of a large fossil collection from a site first identified in 2008, after a local man discovered fragments that looked like serpent scales.
0: Belgium will take on Spain shortly in the quarterfinals of the Men's Football World Cup. Spain are yet to concede a goal in the tournament. Belgium's confidence has been boosted by their 4-1 thrashing of the United States in the previous round. The winner will face France in the semi-final. And that's the latest BBC World News.
2: Hi, I'm Zoe Gelber and you're listening to the Outlook mixtape from the BBC World Service. This is the part of the week where we venture into our vast archive to bring you forgotten treasures, big and small, and sometimes even smaller. Like espressos, baby animals, and bonsai trees, sometimes the best things really do come in small packages. So today, we're going tiny with an ode to life in miniature. From teeny pianos.
3: Oops. Oh, the top one's a bit dead.
2: To the world's most diminutive porpoise.
4: Beautiful animal. It looks like the panda. Other fishermen told me they also called them an elf.
2: And for our first story, works of art so small, they're invisible. Almost.
5: My name's Dr. Willard Wigan. I'm a micro sculptor. I make the smallest sculptures ever made.
2: Willard is an artist from Birmingham in the UK, and when he says small, he really means it. His sculptures are microscopic, as in you actually do need a microscope to see his work. I'm talking tigers carved out of a single crushed-up grain of sand in the eye of a needle, or a golden Taj Mahal from a single grain of rice, complete with multiple turrets and windows, all perched atop a pinhead. He often paints his micro-creations using a single one of his own eyelashes or the hair of a fruit fly.
5: To do this type of work, you've got to make the smallest, finest tools known to man. And then you've got to have the steadiest hands ever. You've got to learn to manipulate and cut and carve and shape. And then, you know, sometimes things happen where they just disappear. Static electricity will make it jump.
2: To be honest, it's the kind of thing that really needs to be seen to be believed. So a couple of years ago, I went to take a closer look.
5: This one here, this one seems to have a huge effect on people. If you look through the microscope, or before you look through the microscope on the card, you won't see anything. Can you see anything?
6: No, not at all.
2: I've come to Woolerton Hall, a beautiful Elizabethan mansion in the British Midlands, to see the smallest known sculptures in the world. In a large exhibition space dotted with microscopes, some of Willard's most iconic work is being displayed.
5: When you look through the microscope, what do you see?
6: Wow.
5: Jesus and 12 disciples.
6: So this is a miniature depiction of the Last Supper in the eye of a needle. Mm.
5: That's Jesus and 12 disciples, and also Judas is in there. And Judas has got his hand up as if to say, it's nothing to do with me. And Jesus looking quite sad in the middle of the table. You've got the Holy Grail there and some plates in there. Can you see all the plates?
6: I can see the plates. I can see like a kind of goblet.
5: Like a chalice,
6: like
5: a
6: goblet. They're holding goblets.
5: Yeah, there's some wine in there, red wine, if you have a look.
6: That is just absolutely mind-blowing.
5: There's some bread on the table.
6: It's just bonkers.
2: From this microscopic Last Supper to a golden motorbike suspended inside a hollowed-out human hair, Willard's work tends to elicit gasps, laughs, and occasionally, he tells me, even tears of disbelief, as the specks under the microscope resolve themselves into complex figures and animals, complete with painstaking detail. Tiny whiskers and stripes on a microscopic tiger, a miniature glass of wine. Later, when some school children make their way around the exhibition, they are wide-eyed with wonder.
7: Your hand-eye coordination must be insane.
8: Well, to do this type of work, right, first of all, you've got to hold your breath. And then you've got to work between your heartbeat. And then you have to have the skill of movement.
2: Each sculpture takes Willard months of work, sometimes carving for up to 17 or 18 hours a day with surgical precision under the microscope. The process is grueling, but seeing the reactions of people makes it all worthwhile.
8: And I want, I paint it with an eyelash.
7: Eyelash?
8: One eyelash.
7: Just like one eyelash?
8: Yeah, yeah.
7: So cool. I love the one with the broken cock with the tiger.
8: Yeah,
7: I love that one. That's one of my favourite.
2: Today, Willard is known internationally, but it's been a long road to get to where he is. In the exhibition, there's a large photo of his mum, Zita Wigan, hanging on the wall. He credits her as his driving inspiration. Zita came to the UK from Jamaica in the 1950s, part of the Windrush generation.
9: Arrivals at Tilbury. The Empire Windrush brings to Britain 500 Jamaicans, citizens of the British Empire coming to the mother country with good intent.
2: Starting a new life in Birmingham, the family didn't have it easy.
5: My mother worked in a factory, my dad worked in a factory. As you know, it was difficult to find housing because of these little signs in windows. As you know, no Irish, no blacks, no dogs, believe it or not. Yeah, none of that stuff. But my mum did the best she could. My dad wasn't a very good person, so I didn't get on with my dad. But my mother was very good at inspiring and encouraging us to do the best we can.
2: But Willard had to contend with more than racism as a young boy. He had dyslexia and Asperger's syndrome, a form of autism. This was an era where there was little understanding or support for either.
5: Something was going on in my mind that I couldn't work out, which is now diagnosed as autism, which wasn't diagnosed back then. So I couldn't spell my name. I couldn't articulate properly. I was just lost. You know, I just felt embarrassed, like almost a traumatic embarrassment that would have an effect on me. You know, some people can embarrass for a minute. I'd be embarrassed for a week. It would just stay with me. Back in the 60s, if you couldn't read or write well, some of the teachers would use it as an example of failure. You know what I mean? They used to have one teacher, used to have a horrible voice. They'd say, any boy who doesn't listen shall face the consequences. I'm going to introduce the rest of children as failure. Now, could I have your attention, children? This is what happens when you don't listen to your teacher. You become Willard, and she held my exercise book up. You know, when that happened to me, you know what it did to me? It just made me think, even at that age, I just thought, well, you don't accept me anymore. I'm not welcome anymore. So I stopped speaking. I just stopped talking. They fed me a cocktail of failure. And made me drink it, so I drank failure.
2: How old were you when you stopped speaking?
5: 5, 6, 7. I'd speak little bits, but not much.
2: And so, at just 5 years old, Willard would take refuge in his garden, creating imaginative worlds among the plants and insects where he didn't feel quite so small. And it was there, in his garden, where a particular concern for the housing situation of ants would first set him on his path.
5: I had a ball in my hand because one day I'd run away from school and I'd hide in the shed. I came out. But what happened? My dog, he was in the shed and scratching at the door. And he had a ball in his mouth. So I took the ball and I bounced the ball and it went over the next door neighbour's fence. And he was digging underneath the fence to get the ball. And when he'd done that, lots of ants came out the ground, lots and lots of ants. Then I started to cry, thinking the ants are homeless and they've got nowhere to live and the queen ant's got no palace and all the little baby ants can't go to school, and I wanted to help them. So I started making houses for them. I used my dad's razor blade, Blue Gillette razor blade. I remember pushing a piece of wood into the blade and snapping it off and then using that shard of razor blade, and I sliced up lots of little bits of wood and then constructing them. Just sort of making little hinges and pushing them together on friction and making the roof out of leaves and things. But I didn't think it was special or anything. I just thought, you're supposed to help the ants. You know what I mean?
6: You're like, this is what has to be done. Yeah, someone's got to do it.
5: Someone's got to do it, you know. but what brought it home is when one of the kids next door looked over the fence and she saw what I'd made for the ants. She went, oh, wow, did you make that? And I just said, yeah. And she said, that's the bestest. I heard that word. It was like someone just told me I'm the best. So it's like being in a shower and all the droplets of water washed away all the negativity that was said about you because they said I'm the bestest. And it was like a spark.
6: Mm.
5: You know what I mean? And like everything started to set on fire with enthusiasm and encouragement because they said that one little thing that made me understand that I'm going to do this now. But what really solidified it all is when my mother seen my work, seen what I made.
6: So these ant houses, yeah. You took them to your mum?
5: Yeah, my mum seen them and my mum was so overwhelmed with disbelief. And then she just said something to me. She just said, make them smaller and your name get bigger in a Jamaican accent. And I just went, okay. She showed me little red mite walking up the wall, little tiny little red mite. You know, you see them in the summer.
6: Red mites, even smaller than ants,
5: it's very small. And she said, make a house for one of them. So I made this tiny little house. It's quite small. Then she looked at it and she went, it's too big. It's not small enough. So I could never please my mum. So I became possessed. It's like, you see, when you're autistic, you do things extreme because you think there's nothing else you can do, so you become extreme. Just don't stop. Because somebody said I was good, and because I said it, then that's you made me do this because you said it to me, and you've encouraged me. So I'm going to carry on making small things smaller and smaller and smaller, and just keep on keeping on.
2: And so Willard kept on constructing ever smaller sculptures. He carved secret caricatures of the teachers who ridiculed him, or fictional characters from books on the end of toothpicks, to the delight of his schoolmates.
5: When I was a kid, I did a carving of Peter Rabbit on it, on the tip of this splinter of wood, and I showed one of the kids, and I was like, wow, look at that little rabbit! And then go around telling all the other kids. Because I love Beatrix Potter, you see, so I was Beatrix Potter, Peter Rabbit. Oh, and all the kids just come round to have a look. Can I have a look at the rabbit? Give me threepence, then you can have a look. And the kids would come and they would say, that's the best, that's really good, that is. You're brilliant, you are. In the Black Country, they'd say, you're busting. That's busting, that is. I just kept going. I just never stopped.
2: But Willard's unusual and impressive skills went unnoticed by his teachers. And at just 15, he left education behind.
5: I left school with no qualification whatsoever. Not being able to read. Couldn't even tell the time till I was 18 years of age before I could tell the time. You know, I got on with the kids. Don't get me wrong, I got on with the kids. And, you know, you go through all the things that kids go through. You go out. I was into Motown and stuff and Northern Soul, and I'd go out to Wigan Casino and be dancing to Northern Soul, and you know what I mean? It was a nice feeling, you know, dancing and listening to nice music. But, you know, I was still... I suppose it's like the Smokey Robinson song, Tears of a Cloud. Don't let my glad expression give you the wrong impression, because I'm sad. Inside, I'm sadder than sad. You know, and that's what I felt like, a clown. I was just smiling outside, but inside I'm sad. And I had repetitive behaviour problems. You know what I mean? I kept on... I could never stare somebody in the eye properly. I don't know why. Then I found out later that's because of the autism. I couldn't focus on people. You know, I've never really revealed this, but I will do. When I was very young, you know, they used to say things about your pigmentation, your colour and things. And I used to think, you know, if I can get it off. So I got some wire wool and I used to rub the side of my head here, get the wire wool and I'd just keep rubbing my face thinking it would come off, because I used to think that that was probably why they didn't like me, as well, you know, all types of stuff. Mm. I was so embarrassed that there was times I'd go to bed at night and I'd cry myself to sleep with embarrassment. Yeah, I used to do that quite a lot.
6: It's really hard. In the meantime that all of this was going on for you, I know that you had bought a microscope from a second-hand shop and you'd been starting to make your first forays into microscopic sculpture, is that right?
5: Well, because my mum was always telling me it ain't small enough. I remember my first job was working in a factory place. I earned a little bit more money and I went and invested in a little microscope from the second-hand shop. And then I used to go home and I started looking underneath the microscope and I could see another world. So I started sculpting things under it, nice shapes and stuff, carving little angels and things like that. I used to use a broken piece of glass and I'd carve it, fashion it into shapes and things. And then I'd show my sisters. I was like, everybody took this deep breath when they saw it, you know. But then I didn't show my mum because I said, I've known the answer to that already. Somebody says it's not small enough. So so I just carried on and on and on and on. When I reached age 32, my mum said something to me. She just went, show the world what you can do. Okay. So I decided to do something. I thought, I'm just going to go for a walk. Went into the city centre of Birmingham, went to a place called Corporation Street. And all of a sudden, I saw this shop. Pond's Tools, it was called, and there's a big bench there with a piece of lime wood on the bench and all these wood carving tools around. And all of a sudden, this man came in. Hello, dear boy, can I help you? There's a guy called Mr. Pond, David Pond. So you seem to be looking at that piece of wood a long time. And then he says, what do you do? I said, oh, I'm doing a bit of wood carving, you know, and do that stuff. And I says, you know what? Why don't you let me carve something on that piece of wood? And he went, yeah, well, what's your name? I said, my name's Willard Wigan. And he went sarcastically, I've never heard of you. And I says, you will if you let me carve this piece of wood. And he went, but have you got any pictures of your work or what? And in my pocket, I had a beautiful carving of Peter Rabbit on a toothpick. And I showed it him. And he said, oh, wow, did you really do that? Yeah, amazing. And he said, so what are you saying to me then? I said, well, take that bench outside and let me carve something on that piece of wood. And then he went, go on then. So I took the chisel and the mallet and I said, you watch. And I kept chipping away, chipping away. And all of a sudden, the shape of William Shakespeare's head was coming. People started coming up to have a look and this woman from across the road come running over and says, oh, that looks like William Shakespeare. I said, yeah, yeah, it is. She went, oh, is it possible I could commission that? I said, yeah, yeah, yeah. And then all of a sudden, it was like people were coming up and saying, could you carve my dog? Could you do a carving of my daughter's face? And I'm like, OK. And then a few days after that, a journalist came to see me from Birmingham Evening Mail and said, we'd like to do a story on you. So I said, yeah, of course. How did you start doing this? And I said, by doing this. And I showed her the same little sculpture of Peter Rabbit on a toothpick. Oh, wow, did the story, went out in the papers, and then years passed on, you know, and then Edward and Sophie was getting married.
6: That's Prince Edward when he married Sophie,
5: that's right,
6: in 1998.
5: Was it 98?
6: 1998.
5: That's why I took a match, not the red end of the match, the other end, and I carved Edward and Sophie on a match, and I called it the perfect match. And then before I knew it, they photographed it, and it went out in the Sun, the Mirror, Guardian, it went out everywhere. And you know what? That was the beginning of the real small stuff. And then before I knew it, it was like my mum would say, throw a grain of sand into the sea and a tidal wave will come. My mum was right, you know, my name became bigger.
2: Zita's prophecy was coming true. Not long after the public got wind of his extraordinary talent, a major exhibition would be opened of his work. He was interviewed on television around the world and his sculptures started selling for thousands.
10: Perched on that pinhead is a $300,000 sculpture. Under the microscope, an elephant carved from a fragment of a grain of sand.
11: Over here, we have got two birds nesting on an eyelash, no less.
12: Sure.
11: Willard must have a steady hand, that's all I can say.
13: That is the head of
14: a pin.
13: Of a pin, and that is the White House.
14: The White House, yeah.
13: That is
14: and if you look on your right-hand side, you'll see the president.
13: What? Where's the president?
2: His mother, Zita, passed away just as all of this was starting to happen for Willard. But she carried on encouraging him to the end.
5: To be honest with you, my mum, she still told me my work was too big. She'd always say that to me. So that's why I ended up breaking two world records for the smallest sculptures ever done by a human being by hand.
2: Can you tell me what they are?
5: It was a little baby in an embryo and a motorbike inside a human hair.
2: So the little baby inside...
5: can fit inside a human embryo.
2: So it's the size of a human embryo. Yeah. And what's it made out of?
5: A piece of nylon, floating, piece of fibre that you know when you see the sunlight, you see one of those fibres floating. I carved it out of one of those.
2: How do you do it?
5: Well, to do this type of work, you've got to make the smallest, finest tools known to man. And then you've got to have the steadiest hands ever. You've got to learn to manipulate and cut and carve and shape and push into position the shape of the head, cut the shape of the head, the hands, the body, the legs. And then, you know, sometimes things happen where they just disappear. Static electricity will make it jump. 3 months of attempting that record. But when I finally finished it and put it inside the hair, I called it the beginning.
2: And I've read that when you're making some of these tiny sculptures, the heartbeat in your finger will be the force that chisels.
5: Yeah. When I did a sculpture at Mount Rushmore in the Arbor Needle, it was a grain of sand out of the ground, and I wedged it into the needle, and I used a tiny little bit of a broken shard of diamond pushed into the end of an hypodermic, and I just held it, and I used my pulse as a jackhammer, and it microscopically carved Mount Rushmore. Then I painted it with an eyelash to give it that, you know, just to bring out more detail. I painted it.
2: And you've actually learned to slow down your heart rate and your breathing so you can work with this intense
5: If you don't do that, it's not happening. Because one jerk of your pulse and it destroys it, or something will happen, it'll smudge the world, push it out of shape or something like that.
2: Along with his two world records, Willard was awarded an MBE by Queen Elizabeth II and an honorary doctorate for his contribution to the arts. For him, it's about much more than the accolades, though. He now spends a lot of time talking to children about neurodiversity and how just a little encouragement can go a long way.
5: I realise now my work touches people, and it's become a message. Never underestimate. My mum would always say, the diamond's in the dustbin. The best comes from where you least expect. Sometimes we don't understand autism. And once it's uncovered, they'll realise that there's more than a diamond there, because autism is beneficial to the world. A lot of autistic kids have a superior gift, naturally. And they just need to be encouraged, not discouraged, like I was. And they'll see what autism can produce, providing they get help.
2: Yeah, I mean, I think there's something poetic about your work with that message, that you might not see something at first, but when you really pay attention, when you look closer, a whole other world is revealed to you. And your work kind of makes this message manifest. When you think back to this teenager who used to cry himself to sleep with embarrassment, thinking that the world was so closed off to him, how do you think about yourself at that age, and what would you like to say to him, if anything?
5: I'd say to him, you're going through a tunnel and it's dark and you probably can't see the light. But when you get to the end, you'll see the Queen giving you an MBE. You'll see a doctorate, and you'll see lots of people coming to see you and talk to you about what you've achieved. So you carry on, and when you get to the other end, you'll see the glory. So I'm very happy with my life because I've achieved what I wanted to achieve.
2: And you're still working?
5: Even smaller, even more detail now. I can do...
2: What are you working on currently?
5: I'm going to do Pied Piper.
2: How many children?
5: 25.
2: All in the eye of a needle?
5: Yeah. Pied Piper playing a flute.
2: Do you think it would be small enough for your mum?
5: No. No, but that'd be... Yeah, there's going to be a lot of detail in that. There's going to be a lot of detail in that when it's done. Yeah.
2: That was Willard Wigan speaking to me in 2024. We'll be back after the break with more Tiny Tales. Don't go away.
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2: Still to come on the Outlook mixtape, Margaret Leng Tan's career began at one of the best music schools in the world, but it's since shrunk to a place she didn't expect.
3: I became the first woman to graduate with a doctoral degree from Juilliard. Yep. And now I play the toy piano. Life works in mysterious ways.
2: Plus the man risking his life to save one of the smallest marine mammals from extinction. That's coming up after the news.
0: BBC News, I'm John Shea. The BBC has established that people from more than 40 countries have died fighting for Russia in Ukraine. The BBC Russian service maintains a list of named service personnel who've been killed, which shows that at least 3,500 foreigners have died fighting for Russia, most of them from North Korea. The emergency services in southern Spain say they're fighting a terrible and very complex fire, which is spreading very fast. It's killed at least 12 people, 23 are unaccounted for. Wildfires have also broken out in France. In response, the government is activating an extreme heat emergency plan for the first time in all areas. A delegation from Qatar has travelled to Iran in the latest attempt to salvage the fragile deal between the US and Iran. President Trump has said that the US has agreed to a request from Tehran to continue talks, but that the ceasefire is over. British police have launched a murder investigation after the former Conservative minister Anne Widdecombe was found dead at her home on Thursday. She had suffered serious injuries. A 26-year-old man has been arrested. A passenger on a flight from Greece to Germany has been given medical attention after a window dislodged in flight. Reports say he was partially sucked out of the opening before the aircraft, operated by Malta Air, a subsidiary of Ryanair, landed safely. At the Wimbledon tennis tournament, Arthur Ferry has crashed out in the men's singles semi-final. The Briton was the first wild card to get so far in the tournament in a quarter of a century. He was defeated by Germany's Alexander Zverev. And in the Men's Football World Cup, Belgium will take on Spain shortly in the quarterfinals. The winner of the game will face the favourites France in the semi-final. And that's the latest BBC World News.
2: Hi, I'm Zoe Gelber and you're back with the Outlook mixtape from the BBC World Service, where this week we're celebrating the small, the minuscule and the minute. Like the vaquita, for example, a tiny porpoise found only in the Gulf of California. But it's not just small in size. Its population has shrunk so dramatically that there may be as few as 10 left in the wild. Dr. Lorenzo Rojas Bracho is a marine biologist from Mexico who has devoted his life to preventing these critically endangered animals from disappearing forever. He told Outlook's Clayton Conn about how he fell in love with these rarest of creatures.
4: Beautiful animal. It looks like the panda. It has black patches around the eyes and lips, and it's dark grey on the dorsal part, and then it kind of fades into light gray and white.
18: That is the Mexican marine biologist Lorenzo Rojas Bracho. He's describing one of the smallest and rarest marine mammals in the world, known as the vaquita marina, which means little sea cow in Spanish.
4: Other fishermen told me they also called them an elf. Another name was ghost.
18: Originally, Lorenzo wanted to study the world's largest sea mammals, humpbacks and blue whales. But when a colleague beat him to research funding, Lorenzo shifted his attention to one of the smallest of all porpoises, the vaquita.
4: When we started, everybody said, vaquita's already extinct.
18: Those that believed that vaquita was still alive warned Lorenzo of the myriad of technical and emotional challenges, as well as dangers he was to face if he was to study and protect the animal.
4: a friend told me, Lorenzo, you shouldn't get into vaquita. This is going to burn you. It's a very difficult situation. He told me, Lorenzo, you don't want to be Mr. Vaquita.
18: Yet for better or for worse, Lorenzo would become Mr. Vaquita.
4: Nobody knew really what vaquita was, and so we started trying to make the world know about vaquita.
18: To educate the world about vaquita, Lorenzo first needed an accurate census of the population. In fact, he needed to actually see a vaquita alive. So in 1997, he organized a team, hired a boat, and launched an expedition in the upper sea of Cortez. After more than a week at sea, on the last day of the expedition, Lorenzo finally spotted the panda-like porpoise.
4: And it was so exciting to see finally this animal that I've seen the animal dead. I have worked with the DNA, I had photographs, but it was the first time I really saw the vaquita come out of the water, and I still have it in my brain. So beautiful, and the little face coming out of the water, and then cried a little with watching it after so many attempts to see it. I mean, it was like, wow, there it is. And but it was fantastic.
18: Confirming that the vaquita was in fact alive and not a mystical ghost or elf, Lorenzo and his team placed a system of underwater microphones. The hydrophones record the clicks and high-frequency sounds the vaquitas make, enabling Lorenzo to determine the population size, which in 1997 was around 600 animals. Lorenzo would also take these recordings to talks and classes to educate the public, and, well, to also use it as a kind of icebreaker.
4: The question was, how does vaquita sound? And it sounds like a fart. It's like...
19: Wait, how does it sound again? Because that's really great for radio.
4: So it's like...
18: This is the actual sound of the vaquita. After years of monitoring these animals, Lorenzo realized a horrifying trend. The animal was dying off at an alarming rate.
4: And we knew all the time since then that there was illegal fishing for totoaba.
18: The totoaba is a type of endangered sea bass, and its swim bladder has become a high-ticket commodity in Chinese cuisine and has been deemed, without scientific proof, to be medicinal.
4: And our surprise was the prices. Fishermen could make from $1,000 to $10,000 for 1 kilogram of totoaba swim bladder. And totoaba prices were higher than cocaine, higher than gold.
19: I've heard they've called it the marine cocaine.
4: Yeah, the cocaine of the sea, marine cocaine, yeah.
18: Illegal poachers use gill nets to fish the totoaba, but these nets also catch the vaquita accidentally. And it's been devastating for the porpoise's population. In 2012, things got out of control. That year, Lorenzo's census of the vaquita counted only 30 animals left on the planet.
4: There was so much money. And then, yeah, the sad part was I was threatened.
18: The Mexican-Navian police were deployed to prohibit poachers from casting any nets into the water. But this provoked the ire of criminals, and Lorenzo became a target.
4: So the first time I had a call, they said, are you Professor Rojas? And I said, yes. Said, you're the one that works with vaquita. And I said, yes, well, you know, I'm calling you from Sinaloa cartel.
18: The Sinaloa cartel is one of the most infamous and brutal drug cartels in Mexico, and they've been linked with totoaba poaching.
4: And I hung up, and I didn't think it was a threat at that point in time. I just thought, they know my name.
18: But then...
4: Last year, I was in a meeting, and a friend came to me and said, Lorenzo, there's a video.
18: In the video, criminals threatened to beat Lorenzo to a pulp if he were to return to the area, San Felipe, where he studies the vaquita.
4: So this is a horrible thing to happen. I never thought it would come violent.
18: However, for Lorenzo and his team, despite the danger, the urgency to save the animal from extinction was at its highest.
4: Some of us started discussing, Jesus, we should start considering seriously catching vaquitas and put them under human care.
18: The plan was to use various boats, spotters, and U.S. Navy-trained dolphins to find, identify, and corral vaquitas into an ocean pen, where they would be held in captivity. It was a desperate move to save the animal. No one had ever tried to capture a vaquita before. On November 4th, 2017, the team managed to successfully capture one. Another emotional moment for Lorenzo.
4: That was my first eye-to-eye contact with a vaquita. You can see her eyes looking at you, and now you know I cry a lot. So this is what, Jesus Christ, this is the animal we've been working so long. It's the first time I have it alive half a meter from me, just and watching every part of the animal, the eyes, the teeth, the snout, the tail, it was the colors. It was, oh, God, this is... And so they took it to the sea pens, and everything looked like it was perfect. And I remember the voice of one of the vets saying, "You're doing very fine, lady. You're doing fine. She's doing perfect."
18: Lorenzo told the environment minister the good news.
4: And I called the minister and told him, "We have one. It looks like we're doing okay." Then I hung up, turned around, and everything had changed completely.
18: The vaquita they had captured began to swim erratically, stopped breathing, and the veterinarians in charge released it back into the ocean. The animal was not responding, and they began performing CPR that lasted hours. They were unable to save the animal.
4: Finally, Cynthia Smith, who was the co-director of the program with me, and she turned and looked at me and said, "I'm so sorry." And we cried like hell. I mean, I just embracing Cynthia. Cried and cried and cried. It was horrible.
18: The program was called off as it seemed that vaquitas don't cope well in human care, and Lorenzo decided to focus efforts on upping the surveillance of poachers. But by this time, this dramatic attempt to save the species had made headlines around the world.
20: Endangered marine mammal, a small porpoise called the vaquita.
21: President Enrique Peña Nieto and Dr. Leonardo DiCaprio.
22: World's most endangered marine animals.
18: And the media spotlight on the plight of this once unknown creature, dubbed the little sea cow, has shown the importance of conservation, as Lorenzo found out from a taxi driver.
4: "I know you." And I said, "Well, probably I took your taxi before." "No, no, no. I've seen you in TV or in a film or somewhere." And my brother is a TV actor. So I said, "No, that's my brother." "No, no, no. You are the guy protecting the little rooster. The gallito. You're protecting the gallito." And I said, "No, it's vaquita." "Oh, doesn't matter. It's an animal anyway." The good thing is that at least all this work we've been doing to make vaquita, now, even if they call it little rooster, seem to have some success.
18: The vaquita is in extremely dire straits, but Lorenzo says being optimistic is the only outlook he can adopt. He says as long as his hydrophones continue to record the fart-like clicks of the animal, there is still hope for the species.
2: That was Dr. Lorenzo Rojas Bracho, or Mr. Vaquita, talking to Clayton Conn in 2019. Today, the vaquita remains the world's most endangered marine mammal, but their catastrophic decline has been halted in recent years, thanks to the work of Lorenzo and others. Recent surveys have shown that they are continuing to reproduce and their young are surviving. For our final small tale, we're emerging out of the ocean's depths and into the concert halls of New York, where pianist Margaret Leng Tan has made a name for herself as something of a virtuoso. The toy piano. Margaret was born in Singapore but now lives in Brooklyn, which is where Outlook's Tara Godomsky went to meet her.
3: Why don't we start with this tiny little one here? It's a very small piano. It probably weighs about a pound and a half. It's from the 1890s, I would say. Oops. Oh, the top one's a bit dead.
23: Margaret Leng Tan is showing me around the living room of her Brooklyn home, where she has assembled part of her collection of toy pianos. She owns over 30 of them.
3: I'm sitting on an 8-inch high stool because the pianos are 20 inches high. Mm-hmm. So I actually sit very close to the ground. Let me show you now something completely different. This other one is amazing. So I've removed the lid so that you can see. I can really trill on this. This piano, this other one is an upright. This piano has been everywhere.
24: Has a prop stick and it's chromatic.
3: It's so it sounds very chimey.
23: Margaret's passion for the toy piano is evident as she shows off the different sounds and, as she says, personalities in her collection.
3: This piano is one of my
24: top-of-the-line touring pianos. It's like the voice of angels. It's been all around the world. It's even been to Beethoven's house in Bonn, where I played Beethoven on it. And it's even been at Carnegie Hall. Can you imagine?
1: So normally, when you do play a concert, you have how many pianos in the show?
24: I usually tour with the grand and the upright. These are my two touring pianos. But I'm going to do a one-person duet.
1: Okay, so you have one hand on the
24: left.
1: The left. One hand on the upright and one hand on the grand.

0: was the Modern Love Waltz by Philip Glass. He wrote it for the piano. But I thought it has to be heard on the toy piano. In fact, I like it better on the toy piano.
1: Margaret grew up in Singapore, where she found oral inspiration all around her.
0: Singapore was not the modern, bustling, cosmopolitan hub that it is today. There were a lot more sounds of nature. The sounds of the tropical night really are magical. You hear the crickets and the cicadas. These tropical sounds I still remember to this day very vividly.
1: Margaret's mother taught European classical piano, but her father made sure she learned Chinese opera as well. When she was 14 years old, a professor from New York's prestigious Juilliard School gave a masterclass in Singapore, and Margaret had the chance to play piano for him. He encouraged her to audition for a place at the school.
0: When I was 16, I came to the Juilliard School in New York. All by myself, auditioned and I got in. And I became the first woman to graduate with a doctoral degree from Juilliard. Yep. And now I play the toy piano. Life works in mysterious ways.
1: Margaret attributes this journey to the influential American composer and avant-garde musician John Cage. He famously wrote compositions for unusual instruments, like the prepared piano. That's a piano with objects placed on or between the strings to alter the sound. John Cage also wrote songs specifically for the toy piano.
0: John Cage really changed the way I looked not only at music, but at life itself. I decided that I wanted to meet him. I was putting together a program of music to take on tour to Asia, and I had a friend staying with me at that time who was a traditional dancer from Asia, and we put together this song and dance act that we thought John Cage should see. And after a lot of persuasion, he finally saw us and he fell in love with us. After that, he became keen to have me perform his music whenever there was occasion for it. And he became my mentor for 11 years.
1: Margaret played John Cage's compositions for the prepared piano and then began exploring playing piano directly on the strings.
0: It was this wonderful feeling of freedom. Freedom and discovery of a whole new world of performing.
1: Despite their many years of collaboration, Margaret didn't play toy piano until John Cage's memorial service at New York's Lincoln Center.
0: You know, my only regret is that I didn't discover the toy piano till after John Cage died. His suite for toy piano, which he wrote in 1948, is what I played on this concert. Boy, by the time I had mastered this piece, I thought, if I can play this on a toy piano, this toy piano has the potential to become a real instrument.
1: Margaret became a champion of the toy piano, encouraging other composers to create for the tiny instrument. But there is something else she has found herself in recent years equally smitten with. Her rescue dogs. She's had up to 6 at a time and currently lives with 2 pit bulls and a Labrador. Turns out, the large dogs and tiny pianos get along just fine.
0: They are lulled into some kind of hypnotic trance when I practice toy piano. One night I was playing the Moonlight Sonata, and it was really, really late. And you know the stillness of the night when it gets very late. And the moon was shining outside and the dogs were just lying around at my feet, around my toy pianos. And it was just sheer magic. And the feeling of great comfort that they were there, you know, savoring this really timeless, beautiful music.
2: That was Margaret Leng Tan, professional toy pianist, talking to Tara Godomsky in 2019. That brings us to the end of this week's Outlook mixtape. Thanks for listening. I'm Zoe Gelber. Have a lovely weekend.
3: BBC World Service. Now, witness history with me, Josephine McDermott. It's not often you get to hear the words of someone who started an art movement 110 years ago. But today we are going back to the start of Dada with one of its co-founders, Richard Hulsenbeck. But first, some Dada.
4: Jolly Fanto, Bambla o Fale Bambla. Grobiga, mfa, habla, horem.
3: Don't worry, you're forgiven for not understanding that language. That's a Dada poem. We're going to find out what on earth that's all about and how it helped to shape the future of music, art and political protest. We're in Zurich, Switzerland in 1916. World War I has been fought for 2 years between the so-called Central Powers of Germany, Austria-Hungary and Italy, and an alliance of Russia, France and Great Britain. There's ongoing trench warfare in France, Luxembourg and Belgium in the west, and Russia in the east. It is the most deadly and destructive war the world has yet seen. Switzerland, a neutral country, is where many refugees have headed. Among them are artists and free thinkers from all over Europe. In a BBC interview in 1959, Richard Hulsenbeck described how he came to be one, leaving Germany.
5: I didn't like it in Berlin. I was very much opposed to the imperial setup there. And together with many friends, we believed that the Kaiser and his army had a great hand in causing the First World War. Our resentment was so strong that I decided to go to Zurich. There were two motives. One is a personal one, namely to follow my friend Hugo Ball, and the other one was a political and social one, to get out of Berlin and Germany.
3: Hugo Ball was a writer, actor and dramatist. On a sloping, cobbled back street, Spiegelglasse number 1, near the River Limmat, amongst the tall, elegant townhouses with shuttered windows, he and his wife, Emmy Hennings, found a small bar. They lent it the name of the French Enlightenment writer who had outspoken beliefs in religious, political and social liberty.
5: The Cabaret Voltaire was originally founded by Ball in order to give him some support. He wanted to make a living there. He had gone through hard times. Both founders, original founders of the Cabaret Voltaire, Ball and Hennings, had worked in a factory. And as they had no support, the Swiss were about to throw them out. So they founded the Cabaret Voltaire, which was originally supposed to be only one of the many cabarets. But then later, the artistic and literary elements came in. Ball had called it the Cabaret Voltaire because at this time he was at the extreme end of his liberalism, I may say.
3: Young artists and pacifists, Romanian-French-born poet Tristan Zara, the French sculptor Jeanne App, and Romanian-Israeli artist Marcel Yanko were all drawn to the bar.
5: Ball, as well as myself, were writers. And one evening I came in, there was Zara and App and Yanko and his brothers, all people who had come together to collaborate with the Cabaret Voltaire.
3: A recipe for success.
5: Anyhow, our cabaret was bankrupt after 2 weeks. The owner came and said, "Dear friends, I'm sorry, but you will have to quit the place unless you bring in some money." So we had to hire a real performer who could sing. Ball played the piano, but the public wanted to hear some songs, and we hired a Swiss girl. Her name was rather complicated, and we wanted to give her a stage name. So a few days before she was supposed to come to the cabaret, I went with him through the Larousse Encyclopedia. And there I found the word Dada. So I said to Ball, "Why not Dada?" And he said, "Dada, Dada is wooden horse or toy in French." This girl that I was talking about never showed up in the cabaret, and therefore we told the whole story to our friends. The word Dada had a kind of a magical attraction, and from now on we called many of our activities Dada.
3: And how did they make Dada? It was about group collaboration, spontaneity and chance. Wanting to reject all traditional types of art, many Dadaists worked in collage and photomontage. They wanted to shock, be absurd, create chaos. For one early performance, it's said that Hugo Ball was carried onto the stage in a cardboard cylinder he described as a sorcerer's costume. He had wings, giant paper claws, and a blue and white striped hat which was 2 feet tall. And he performed sound poetry, which focused on sounds over meaning.
4: Karawani!
3: Actor Brian Blessed,
4: by Hugo Ball,
3: was recorded at the Londada Festival in London in 2016.
4: Jolly Fanto, Bambla o Fale Bambla, Grobiga, Mfa, Habla, Horem, Egigag, Goromen, Higo Bloiko, Rusula, Uju.
5: I would say we were anarchists, not communists. We didn't want to belong to any party. What we wanted to act upon or what we wanted to act against, we didn't know exactly. So I have been, since I founded Dada together with Arp and Sarah and Baal and the others, I always was in this state of slight uncertainty about the definition of Dada. Until finally I decided that just this kind of uncertainty was the characteristic of Dada. So here was Dadaism. We decided then, I don't want to say that I did it alone, because this was the whole atmosphere. In these attempts to intellectualize it, we finally came to the decision that the irrationality of this movement was its essential factor.
3: So that's all clear then. The first Dada Manifesto was written in 1916. It was a collection of their feelings about the war and society and previous philosophies. But where to target their anger?
5: We had a great deal of hostility, which is always, in my opinion, a part of irrationality. We didn't know exactly against whom we should turn, but it was very important for us to find a target for our resentment. Now, I believe that all creative people have a great resentment either against the country that they live in or against the civilization, the period of history that they live in. And we had this great hostility, which we had turned first against the war and against the imperial regime.
3: Then art, as it was known then, recognizable subjects, people, landscapes, objects aimed at mirroring reality, became the target.
5: Arp had participated in the activities of the cabaret from the very beginning. He's not only a great sculptor, but a great human being, and in his own, a little bit naive way, a great philosopher. He had been from the very beginning against representational art. I then devoted a great deal of time to study the problem of representational and abstract art. And then, to my amazement, I found that the hostility that I couldn't find a target for was something that could be used in the fight against conventional art.
3: Dada spread to the German cities of Berlin, Cologne, and Hanover, where it challenged the political establishment, and to Paris, France, and New York City in the United States, where it went on to mock the art world. It inspired many artists and counterculture movements, including punk. Cabaret Voltaire can still be visited today. Richard Holsenbeck was a psychiatrist in New York in later life and died in 1974, aged 81. Witness History was produced and presented by me, Josephine McDermott.
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6: 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In Kenya, hundreds of females have been murdered because of their gender. The president has committed to take action, but not everyone's convinced. On The Inquiry this week, is Kenya serious about ending femicide?
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7: We preview the second quarterfinal at the Men's Football World Cup as Spain and Belgium prepare to go head-to-head in Los Angeles for the right to meet France in the last four. We'll get the perspective from both countries.
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0: 1,000 men from more than 40 countries have been killed fighting for Russia in Ukraine.
1: Those countries include, you know, from Ecuador and United States of America to Vietnam, Cuba and Sri Lanka. It's the biggest number of North Korean soldiers.
0: Also in the newsroom with me, Janat Jalil, 12 people are killed by wildfires in Spain as a heat wave across Europe triggers emergency measures in France. We hear about the airline passenger who had a narrow escape after being partially sucked out of a plane window. After a former British minister is found dead at a home, a man is arrested on suspicion of murder. And
2: nothing has ever gotten in my way. Doesn't matter what you are. You can still do it if you want to do it. And I like to do things that nobody has ever done.
0: The oldest woman to travel into space, Wally Funk, has died at the age of 87. That's after this bulletin.
3: BBC News, I'm John Shea. Research by the BBC's Russian service has shown that foreigners from more than 40 countries are known to have died while fighting for Russia during the full-scale invasion of Ukraine. More than 3,500 foreigners are known to have been killed, although the number is likely to be much higher. Olga Ivshina has more details.
1: It seems most of them were recruited from Russian prisons. So these were foreigners who were sitting in Russian prisons, found guilty for different crimes, and they were offered a deal. You spend 6 months on the front line and you're free, and many decided to join, especially those from Central Asian countries. The next wave seems to happen in 2024. That was generally the time when Russia has significantly increased bonuses and payout for new people signing contracts with the Russian army. And then the last wave, the third wave, is people from, you know, who come to Russia as migrants, and many of them are forced to sign contracts, or they do it themselves just because the pressure is too high.
3: The emergency services in southern Spain say they're fighting a terrible and very complex fire, which is spreading very fast. It's killed at least 12 people, with 23 still unaccounted for. The Andalusian regional government has declared 3 days of mourning for the victims of the fire in Los Gallardos. Kai Hedgeco reports.
4: This is already the worst fire the Andalusia region has ever seen in terms of human loss. There are fears the number of dead will rise. The bodies of four of the victims were found in a car. The authorities said they believe they were British because the steering wheel was on the right-hand side. Eight other people who are known to have died had tried to escape the flames on foot. Investigators have inspected a collapsed power cable, which was initially blamed for starting the blaze, but local technicians have said electricity was not running through it.
3: France is activating an extreme heat emergency plan for the first time in all areas. Nine departments in western France are being put on the highest heatwave alert today, and 24 will be affected on Saturday. British police have begun a murder investigation into the death of the well-known former government minister and TV personality Anne Widdecombe. Officers say they found the 78-year-old's body at her home in southwest England on Thursday with serious injuries. A 26-year-old man has been arrested. Anne Widdecombe served as a Member of Parliament for the Conservative Party for more than two decades. Assistant Chief Constable Matt Longman of Devon and Cornwall Police gave more details.
5: The suspect, who is a white British national, remains in police custody whilst inquiries continue. While we work closely with our partners and have consulted counter-terrorism policing as part of our initial inquiries, the incident is not being treated as terrorism.
3: This is the latest world news from the BBC. A passenger on board a flight from Greece to Germany has been given medical attention after a window dislodged in flight. Reports say he was partially sucked out of the opening head first before the aircraft, operated by Malta Air, a subsidiary of Ryanair, landed safely. His wife is said to have stopped him being pulled out altogether by holding on to him for 5 minutes. A delegation from Qatar has travelled to Iran in the latest attempt to salvage the fragile deal between the US and Iran after an escalation in hostilities this week. Earlier, President Trump said that the US had agreed to a request from Tehran to continue talks, but that the ceasefire is over. Here's our Middle East analyst, Sebastian Usher.
6: The latest comments from President Trump are very ambiguous. I mean, how can you have talks but not have a ceasefire? The reason for the talks happening is essentially because there is a ceasefire. So I think, as far as President Trump is concerned, he doesn't want an all-out war, but he doesn't want to give a sense that he's giving in any way

0: to Iran. And I think what's changed over this past week a little bit is a bit of clarity about how vital the Strait of Hormuz remains to the Iranians.
1: At the Wimbledon tennis tournament, the defending champion Jannik Sinner is through to the men's singles final after a convincing win over Novak Djokovic. The Italian won in straight sets. He'll face Germany's Alexander Zverev on Sunday. Earlier, Zverev earned his place in the final by defeating the British wildcard Arthur Ferry. In football, Belgium will take on Spain shortly in the quarterfinals of the Men's World Cup. Spain, the reigning European champions, are yet to concede a goal in the tournament. Belgium's confidence has been boosted by their 4-1 thrashing of the United States in the previous round. The winner will face the favourites, France, in the semi-final. BBC News.
2: You're listening to the newsroom from the BBC World Service with me, Janet Jalil. As Russian losses in Ukraine mount, the BBC has confirmed that more than 3,500 foreign nationals from more than 40 countries have died fighting for Russia. BBC Russia has been keeping a record of service personnel killed in the war in Ukraine. Olga Ivshina told us what she'd uncovered about the foreign recruits who've died.
3: Since the first year of the invasion, together with the independent Russian media, Media Zona, and the team of independent volunteers, we have been counting people who have died fighting for on the Russian side during this invasion in Ukraine using open source only. And so we don't use the information supplied by, you know, Western intelligences, Ukrainian side. It's only those we can 100% verify via open source. And so far, we have confirmed that at least 3,589 foreigners from more than 40 countries died fighting for Russia. And those countries include, you know, from Ecuador and United States of America to Vietnam, Cuba and Sri Lanka. So it's a wide selection across the whole world.
2: The greatest number, I think, are from North Korea. How did so many foreigners come to fight for Russia?
3: Yes, the biggest number, over 2,300, so over 2,000, are North Korean soldiers who were fighting in Russia, you know, following the bilateral agreement. So apart from that, yeah, we have identified at least 1,285 soldiers coming from all over the world and not through state-mediated contacts. So they have different destinies, but we have found three major tendencies. It seems during the first 2 years, Russia was heavily recruiting prisoners, so both Russians and foreigners, but some foreigners decided to join the deal as well. So they were given a chance that if they survive for 6 months on the front line, they will be pardoned and they can go free. And also they would get some money, some salary. It seems since early 2024, this resource was more or less exhausted, but Russia has significantly increased payout bonuses for people to sign up contracts with the Russian army. And then that perspective became very appealing for certain people from countries where they face economic hardship, like Nepal, India, Yemen, Cuba, etc. Sometimes people thought they were going to work as security guards or something like this. So the picture is sort of complicated. But over the past year and a half, we see a new tendency. It seems now Russia is putting more emphasis on migrant workers. So people who are coming to Russia to work as construction workers or maybe as students, etc. So they're trying to put some pressure on those people, making them sign contracts with the Russian army. And also they're ramping up their recruitment in various African countries, because it seems that the word hasn't spread yet about the conditions and the, you know, details of the deal. So there are still people who are eager to sign up.
2: Olga Ivshina. At least 12 people have died in a wildfire in southern Spain. More than 20 others are still missing. Hundreds of emergency service and military personnel are battling the flames in the southern region of Andalusia. The fire broke out near Los Gallardas, not far from the Mediterranean coast. The Andalusia president said it had spread like gunpowder. Guy Hedgeco reports from Madrid.
4: This is already the worst fire the Andalusia region has ever seen in terms of human loss. There are fears the number of dead will rise. The bodies of four of the victims were found in a car. Eight other people who are known to have died had tried to escape the flames on foot. This is a popular area for tourists, many of whom are British. Peter Chapman, from the UK, has a holiday home in nearby Mojácar.
5: This morning when we got up, the sun was blocked out and we had ash all over our terrace. The wind has changed direction, so it's a lot clearer now, and hopefully it won't go in this direction.
4: The local government said it was likely that the victims, most of who are thought to be foreign holidaymakers, had failed to heed evacuation instructions. Investigators have inspected a collapsed power cable, which was initially blamed for starting the blaze. But local technicians have said electricity was not running through it. Helicopters and planes have been dropping water on the blaze as firefighters try to bring it under control with the help of the military. The president of the Andalusia region, Juanma Moreno, said there's a huge response underway.
6: We're deploying every resource at our disposal. Yesterday, there were 16 aerial resources. There are around 500 personnel working in the area. And in short, we are doing everything technically and humanly possible to bring the fire under control.
4: This area of southeastern Spain, which is slightly inland from the coast, is hilly and covered with vegetation, making firefighting difficult. Spain, as with much of southern Europe, has been experiencing high temperatures in recent days, and windy conditions in the area have increased the risk of wildfires.
2: Guy Hedgeco. Well, these wildfires come after repeated extreme heat waves across Western Europe. A number of regions in France have been put on the highest heat wave alert. I spoke to Chris Fawkes from BBC Weather and asked him how the weather in Spain has contributed to the wildfires there.
7: I think there's two things we need to think about. First of all, it's the conditions that set in place all of that dry material that fueled the fire. And really, that comes down to the extreme heat waves that we've seen this year. Now, in Spain in June, there are a number of cities that reached their record temperatures in June. And we know that over 1,000 people died due to the heat. So in many cases, these people might have been quite elderly or people with underlying health conditions. But nevertheless, it was the heat that killed them. So these heat waves are deadly. But of course, it was those heat waves that dried out all of the brush, making it susceptible to fire. Now, whatever caused the fire on Thursday, what we can see is on satellite pictures, we can actually pick up thermal heat anomalies. So that's the hot spots that the fire creates as they start. And from then, you can just see the fire really spreading and becoming much, much more intense over a very short space of time. Now, the local weather conditions that helped that wildfire really spread and become so fierce is that we had southeasterly winds gusting at about 25 miles an hour, so really fanning those flames. But as well as that, the humidity levels with those winds were very, very low on Thursday. 20% humidity. That's incredibly dry conditions, dry winds that are blowing in. Now, once the wildfires have initiated, you've then got the topography that didn't help because those southeasterly winds pushed the fire uphill. And that's a really good direction for the fire to spread and become much more intense over time. As well as that, once these wildfires get going, they can actually create their own wind systems anyway, which makes them become even more intense and quite unpredictable and dangerous for firefighters to try and tackle.
2: And you talked about 1,000 excess deaths in Spain. There have also been about 1,000 excess deaths in France, which is also experiencing yet another heat wave. But that figure is much lower than that heat wave back in 2003, which led to a lot of soul searching in France about the lack of medical care at a time when people were perhaps more vulnerable to the heat.
7: Yeah, I mean, 2003 was just the most incredible heat wave, not just affecting France, but actually much of Western Europe. The stats say that somewhere between 30 and 70,000 people died, and it's thought that about 15,000 people of those were victims from the heat wave in France. Now, there were a number of things that happened there. You know, it coincided with the French holidays, which certainly didn't help things. But I think after 2003, a lot of the authorities went and thought, you know, these heat waves are really serious. We need to do something about it. Already in June, we've seen over 1,000 excess deaths in Spain, over 1,000 in France. It can take weeks and months for the data to become fully available.
2: And it looks like these heat waves are coming more often and perhaps more fiercely.
7: That's a central forecast, actually, for climate change. You know, we are expecting heat waves, when they do come along, to come along more regularly, and when they do happen, for the temperatures to be more extreme.
2: Is Europe heating up faster than the rest of the world?
7: Yes. Yes, it does seem to be. And that's one of the real worries, that, you know, these things could come much more frequently, be much more extreme, and Europe, with its massive population, particularly exposed to these rapidly changing climatic conditions.
2: Chris Fawkes. You're listening to the newsroom from the BBC World Service. Here in the UK, police have launched a murder inquiry into the death of a former government minister, Anne Widdecombe. The 78-year-old was found with serious injuries in her remote rural home in Devon in southwest England. A 26-year-old man has been arrested on suspicion of murder. Anne Widdecombe was a big character in British politics who backed Brexit and also became an unlikely star of the BBC's celebrity dancing show Strictly Come Dancing. At a short time ago, Assistant Chief Constable Matt Longman made this statement.
8: This is an extremely tragic incident. Our thoughts are very much with the family and friends of Miss Widdecombe at this very difficult time. Our murder inquiry is in its early stages but moving at significant pace, and we are deploying all the necessary resources to find out exactly what has happened. I would appeal to anyone who may have information about this incident, however insignificant it may seem, to come forward and speak with us.
2: Let's speak to our UK political correspondent, Rob Watson. Rob, what more can you tell us about this case?
9: Well, you know, we journalists overuse perhaps the word shocking about crime and the deaths of politicians, but I think this one has genuinely shocked not just British politicians, but people in Britain generally. I mean, as you said, Anne Widdecombe was 78 years old. This murder happened in an extraordinarily normally peaceful part of England in the southwest. She was discovered, her body was discovered by the ambulance services. She'd suffered serious injuries yesterday morning, and now there is a murder investigation. I mean, they have a suspect. The police were asked, you know, do they think that perhaps there was a terrorist motive? Was this in any way political? And they said they have no information of either of those two possible causes. But I mean, at this point, Jeanette, we don't know. All we know is that someone who was a very prominent politician has been brutally murdered.
2: And she was a very well-known character here in Britain, a very colourful and at times controversial figure.
9: Absolutely, and I think one would add in another word, feisty, which is being used about her by political supporters and opponents alike. I mean, she was an extraordinary character. She was very much of the right. She had extremely conservative social views, was in favour of hanging. She was anti-abortion. She thought that doctors might find a cure one day to being homosexual. So that gives you a flavour of her views. She was a really kind of prominent Brexiteer. But the reason why she is so well known is because she had this second life after politics in what you might call celebrity TV. So she was on a program called Strictly Come Dancing. And I think there's a way in which it says a lot that she became a household name. It says a lot about Britain that we sort of rather like our eccentrics. And my goodness, she was a plain-speaking eccentric with a certain turn of phrase. And even those people that wouldn't necessarily have agreed with her incredibly strident political views would have somehow identified her as a sort of rather fearless, outspoken character.
2: Rob, thank you. Rob Watson. Next to a story that must have been terrifying for one passenger on a Ryanair flight. A plane travelling from Greece to Germany was forced to turn back after the passenger was nearly sucked out of a cabin window mid-air. Witnesses say the man's head and shoulders were pulled outside the aircraft after the window was dislodged. The aircraft, operated by a subsidiary of Ryanair, Malta Air, did manage to land safely. Here's our business correspondent, Theo Leggett.
10: The aircraft, an 18-year-old Boeing 737, was a few minutes into an early morning flight from Thessaloniki to Memmingen when the incident happened. Ryanair said a window became dislodged. Witnesses told local media they heard a loud bang before the window shattered and oxygen masks dropped down. As air rushed out of the plane, a 61-year-old Serbian man is reported to have been partially sucked out of the window, although he was restrained by his seatbelt, while his wife also held onto his legs. A former airline pilot, Chris Brady, says this shows why wearing seatbelts throughout a flight is a very good idea.
11: We do, as captains, always say to the passengers, please keep your seatbelts fastened as a precaution in flight, even when we switch the belt signs off. And it's for exactly this sort of thing, or for turbulence encounters or whatever. So it is good practice to leave your seatbelts on.
10: A spokesman for the Pan-Hellenic Federation of Public Hospital Employees said the man was conscious, in shock, and had sustained friction burns, which were being treated in hospital. Ryanair has not commented on the cause of the incident, which is under investigation, although local reports claim it was due to debris from a damaged engine striking the window.
2: Theo Leggett. The case of a suspected bomber accused of targeting a Ukrainian oligarch in the wealthy Principality of Monaco has taken another murky turn. Days after a rucksack bomb seriously wounded the Ukrainian businessman and his partner as they were leaving their Monaco apartment block with their child, the body of their suspected attacker, Anastasia Berezovska, was found thousands of kilometres away in a Ukrainian forest near the capital, Kyiv. Two men have been charged with her murder. Now, one of them, a Ukrainian intelligence agent who had confessed to shooting her, has changed his story and claims he didn't pull the trigger after all. Sarah Rainsford was in court on Thursday to hear this latest twist.
12: He said to the judge that he wanted to tell the truth, and he then proceeded to give a very detailed account of how he and his alleged accomplice had picked Anastasia Berezovska up in his car. They had driven her to a forest, and when they were on the way, he says that his accomplice pulled out a Makarov pistol and began loading it. And he claims that he protested that they were there to apparently protect Berezovska. But in the end, they drove into the forest, he says in his account, got out of the car, and then his accomplice, he says, pulled the trigger and fired four shots at Berezovska. He then says that the pair of them buried her body in the woods, and they disposed of the gun and some documents and some mobile phones that they found on Berezovska. Now, this account is disputed by a lawyer for the second man, and it turns on its head somewhat the original account, but it doesn't change the fact that this woman, Anastasia Berezovska, has been killed, that these two men are clearly both implicated, and that we still don't know why the businessman in Monaco was ever targeted in the first place.
2: Yes, and the fact that Anastasia Berezovska has now been killed will make it all the harder to find out why this Ukrainian oligarch in Monaco was targeted. The fact that her two suspected killers have links to intelligence has made this case all the more intriguing. It almost sounds like something out of a thriller.
12: It makes it intriguing. It makes it hard to know whether we'll ever get to the bottom of it. But yeah, it is, I think, also uncomfortable for the Ukrainian government. So the main suspect, the one who originally confessed, is an active and also very heavily decorated officer with GUR, which is the military intelligence agency. And the second suspect is a former officer with the main security service, the SBU, so the domestic intelligence agency here. According to the prosecution, and we spoke quite a lot to the prosecutor in court, they say that they were led to these two characters and then subsequently to the body of Anastasia Berezovska in the woods because they had been communicating by phone, but also that this pair had transferred money and cryptocurrency to Berezovska. Now, we don't know what for, but the assumption of the prosecutor is that that was directly linked to what she then did or is accused of doing in Monaco, which is planting a rucksack bomb and trying to kill a businessman who was born in the east of Ukraine. So yeah, very complicated, very murky and very uncomfortable for the government.
2: Sarah Rainsford. The latest flare-up of fighting between the US and Iran this week has put Gulf states back in the firing line. Tehran has fired on Saudi and Qatari-owned tankers in the Strait of Hormuz and has targeted US-linked sites across the region. Our correspondent, Barbara Plettasher, is monitoring the situation from Jerusalem. She told me more about the latest Iranian strikes on Gulf countries.
13: The Iranian side, they have fired missiles and drones at what they said were U.S. targets in Bahrain and Kuwait and Qatar, even Jordan, which is not usually in the line of fire. Now, almost all of those were intercepted, but still, this is really quite alarming and frustrating for Iran's neighbors because, first of all, it raises the specter of a return to war, and their economies are still struggling to recover from the war itself. The hit on the oil and gas industry, the tourism, the international travel, all of that is still struggling to recover. And the other thing is, this is upending efforts to try to open the Strait of Hormuz, which is very essential for the oil and gas industry exports as well.
2: So this has exposed just how vulnerable the Gulf states are to Iran. Iran says it's attacking them because they host US bases. Do you think there's a chance that some of these states, at least, could be reconsidering their relationship with the US and perhaps asking US troops to leave?
13: Well, I think they might consider expanding their security alliances. So, for example, during the war, they really talked up the support they were getting from European and British militaries. But frankly, to be realistic, they have invested a lot into the U.S. security umbrella, and there isn't really an equal alternative anywhere. So China, for example, is their biggest economic partner, but it doesn't offer the same kind of military alternative, neither does Russia. And also, the way they were attacked by Iran, Iran wasn't just hitting U.S. military infrastructure. The Gulf states said it was also hitting civilian infrastructure and residential areas. And so to some degree, at least during the war, that was helping them to close ranks with the U.S. So you've had now two escalations, this one quite severe, and that sort of increases their worst fear, which is maybe there won't be able to be an ultimate resolution between the U.S. and Iran. Maybe it will continue in this sort of vein of stop and start violence, and so that would mean that the region would remain volatile.
2: Barbara Plett-Usher. Around 4 in 10 people training to become astronauts today are female. But in the 1960s, women were effectively excluded from space programs. Wally Funk was one of them. Despite proving that she had the skills to become an astronaut, she never got the chance to fly. But in 2021, at the age of 82, she finally achieved her lifelong dream, traveling to space aboard Jeff Bezos' Blue Origin rocket. Now, Wally Funk has died at the age of 87. Ella Bicknell looks back on her life and career.
14: Mary Wallace Funk, or Wally as she was known to her family, had two dreams: singing arias in opera houses across the United States or taking to the skies. After securing her pilot's license as a teenager, there was no looking back.
15: I wanted to be up in the heavens. It was part of me. And then the other thing I did was I was into opera. So I had two major things, and then, of course, I had to pick from them, but aviation took over my life.
14: In the 1960s, she was among a select group of female pilots who undertook NASA's rigorous physical assessments for its astronaut program. She excelled, including a test that required her to spend 10 hours alone in a dark, soundproof tank. But NASA wanted its astronauts to be military test pilots, a role closed to women at the time.
15: They told me that I had done better and completed the work faster than any of the guys, but nobody would take me. I didn't think that I would ever get to go up.
14: She went on to become a flight instructor, aviation safety inspector, and investigator for the U.S. National Transportation Safety Board, all professions dominated by men. She trained more than 3,000 pilots and logged thousands of hours in the air.
15: Nothing has ever gotten in my way. Doesn't matter what you are. You can still do it if you want to do it. And I like to do things that nobody has ever done.
16: 5, 4, command engine start. 2, 1.
14: In 2021, Jeff Bezos invited Funk to join the first crewed flight on Blue Origin's new Shepard spacecraft.
17: Oh, is it everything you thought
18: fantastic.
17: It would be? All over.
18: Just oh, that's great.
14: At 82, she became the oldest woman to pass the internationally recognized boundary of space, experiencing several minutes of weightlessness.
15: I felt so charged. I was not nervous. I was just normal person. It was great. I loved it. I can hardly wait to go again.
14: A journey 6 decades in the making. But for Wally Funk, reaching space was never the destination. As she once said, the sky is not the limit, but rather just the beginning of a journey.
2: Ella Bicknell looking back on the life of Wally Funk. And that brings us to the end of this edition of The Newsroom.
19: Thank you for joining us. In half an hour, it's BBC Conversations.
20: As Wimbledon reaches its climax, we hear what it's like to be all the way down the tennis ladder, hoping one day to climb up to glory. Two lower-ranked players and coaches explain the very real costs of the game.
19: That's followed by crowd science, finding out about some strange rocks on an Indonesian beach.
21: Here, the basalt is formed into hexagonal vertical columns that protrude out into the sea. And the basalt columns themselves, we think some of them are up to around about 100 metres in height.
19: And at 21 GMT, the interview sits down with the daughters of former South African President Jacob Zuma.
0: I'm a product of polygamous unions. And so it's a subject that I know, I've lived, I've seen up close. And so everybody came into the writing room and we brought ourselves, we brought our experiences.
19: This is the BBC World Service.
18: Coming up on Sport Today with me, Paul Scott, on the BBC World Service. We look ahead to the second quarterfinal of the Men's Football World Cup as Spain and Belgium prepare to meet in Los Angeles. We'll get the perspective from both countries. And we now know the lineup for the men's singles final at Wimbledon as the defending champion Jannik Sinner and French Open winner Sasha Zverev come through their semi-finals. All of that plus plenty more coming your way on Sport Today after the very latest BBC News.
22: BBC News with Ron Brown. The BBC has established that people from more than 40 countries have died fighting for Russia in Ukraine. The BBC Russian service maintains a list of named service personnel who've been killed, which shows that at least 3,500 foreigners have died fighting for Russia, the majority from North Korea. The emergency services in southern Spain say they're fighting a terrible and very complex fire which is spreading very fast. It has killed at least 12 people. 23 people are unaccounted for. Wildfires have also broken out in France. In response, the government is activating an extreme heat emergency plan for the first time in all areas. A delegation from Qatar has travelled to Iran in the latest attempt to salvage the fragile deal between the US and Iran. It follows an escalation of hostilities over the Strait of Hormuz. British police have arrested a man on suspicion of murdering the former government minister Anne Widdecombe. Officers say they found the 78-year-old's body at her home in southwest England on Thursday. A passenger on board a flight from Greece to Germany has been given medical attention after a window dislodged in flight. Reports say he was partially sucked out of the opening before the aircraft, operated by Malta Air, a subsidiary of Ryanair, landed safely. In tennis, the defending champion Jannik Sinner is through to the men's singles final at Wimbledon after a convincing win over Novak Djokovic. He'll face Germany's Alexander Zverev, who defeated the British wildcard Arthur Ferry. And Belgium will take on Spain shortly in the quarterfinals of the World Cup. The winner will face the favourites, France, in the semi-final. Spain are yet to concede a goal in the tournament. BBC News.
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18: Hello, welcome along to the programme. This is Sport Today with me, Paul Scott. Now, two of the world's biggest sporting events are arriving at the business end of competition. We'll look ahead to the second of the quarterfinals at the Men's Football World Cup as Spain meet Belgium. Plus, we now know the two finalists in the men's singles at Wimbledon. Delith Lloyd is there.
27: Where the top two seeds will face each other in the final. Defending champion Jannik Sinner was just too good for the seven-time champion Novak Djokovic as his bid for that elusive record-breaking 25th Grand Slam title ends, while Alexander Zverev is into a first Wimbledon final just 5 weeks after winning the French Open.
18: Yes, more on all of that from Delith shortly, but first, Spain take on Belgium in Los Angeles in the second World Cup quarterfinal in around 25 minutes' time. The winner will face France in the semi-finals. Belgium goalkeeper Thibaut Courtois admits Spain will be favourites, but is keen to take inspiration from what happened at this stage 8 years ago.
28: Well, obviously, it's a bit similar to what happened in 2018, I would say, with quarterfinal against Brazil, also where I would say they were more favored as us, although maybe at that time, I think maybe individually we had maybe more quality in the team, but I feel we are a great team altogether now. And Spain is a great team. I think they are one of the favorites to win it. So obviously, we start as an underdog against them, but as a football, everything is possible. And I believe that we can win, with all respect, but obviously they are the favorites.
18: Well, this is a repeat of the 1986 quarterfinal, which Belgium won after a penalty shootout. To look ahead from the Belgian perspective, we're joined now by journalist Bart Laha from De Standaard newspaper. Thank you very much for talking to us, Bart. It was a bit of a slow start, wasn't it, for Belgium at this tournament? But they were pretty impressive last time out. Is there a feeling that they're getting better as the tournament progresses?
1: Yes, definitely. We were very worried in the beginning because we had a very easy draw with Egypt, Iran and New Zealand. But still we needed a win against New Zealand to qualify. And then I think everything changed in the Senegal game where we were very poor. Oh, I must say Senegal was very, very strong. But that in the second half, something changed in the minds of the players. There were substitutions from our head coach. Doku and De Bruyne came off, which surprised everybody in Belgium because we always thought we needed them in order to go through. But then without them, we managed to qualify for the next round and then had a very good game against the United States. So everybody's curious now what will happen next.
18: Yeah. Do you think Belgium's best approach is to defend deep or press high as they did against the USA when taking on Spain?
1: Yes. Well, I think the idea is to press them higher, but we'll have to be able to do so. I think it probably is easier to do so against the United States than against Spain. If you would have asked me before the tournament, I would definitely have said no, we have no players to press high. But with the changes Garcia now made, De Bruyne on the bench, and I've suspect them to do as well, to do so as well tonight, and to have more fitter players, they can press more, and I would think that could actually be a good idea not to defend too low against Spain. From the other hand, we have some great counter-attacking qualities as well, so it will be very interesting to see if we play a higher or low block, but one thing is sure, we won't see much of the ball in this game.
18: Do you think, Bart, that Rudy Garcia knows his strongest 11, or do you think that he's kind of stumbled across this with De Bruyne on the bench?
1: Yes, this is actually the topic which was most debated in Belgium the last couple of weeks. I think the unpredictability of this team has made them so dangerous. Also now, the younger players, they see that even Lukaku, De Bruyne, these former members of the golden generation, they're not sure of their place in a team anymore. So there is a sense of now it's time for the younger ones to step up, and the atmosphere has been really great. Some players look in a very decent form. I'm thinking about players from like Nicolas Raskin, who is playing with Rangers in Scotland, who in the past would never have made it to the starting 11, but now he looks certain to start. Also, players like Youri Tielemans and Leandro Trossard, even though they are performing at a high level in England, they didn't actually brought the best performances for Belgium, always Trossard being overshadowed by players like Eden Hazard and De Bruyne. Also Youri Tielemans struggled sometimes to find his best form with Belgium, but now they are there in the finest form, so it's very interesting to see how the team has evolved.
18: Okay, Bart, thank you very much for your time. Much appreciated, and good luck this evening. That's Bart Laha from De Standaard newspaper. So what about Spain then? Let's cross over to our football reporter, Manny Jasmi, to get the thoughts on their chances.
3: Well, their only European champions are unbeaten in 35 matches and haven't conceded a goal yet in this tournament while scoring 9. In fact, they've only conceded 6 shots on target in their 5 matches. We're joined by Juan Castro from the Madrid-based newspaper Marca. Juan, good to have you back with us. Is this defence going to be the difference later and maybe in the whole tournament?
4: Yes, so far, yes. We were better in defence than in attacking, that is true. But I suspect also that this only this cannot get you to the final. So we need really strong attacking today with Lamine Yamal, focusing on in Lamine Yamal. I think we need this kind of performance of our biggest star. So it's true that we didn't concede a goal, and that took us till this quarterfinal, but we need more from this team.
3: Is Lamine Yamal getting closer to his best, or is the hamstring injury that caused an end to the league season for him still a problem?
4: Yeah, I don't think so. And I don't think that it will be a complete Lamine Yamal in this tournament even. Probably he's progressing match after match. He's progressing. Probably he will be better today than the other day, than in the other round. But I don't think we will see 100% Lamine Yamal in this tournament. It's quite difficult because he got a difficult injury, muscular injury before the tournament, and that's quite difficult to recover playing in a tournament. So we expect like 80% Lamine Yamal. Probably that's enough for beating Belgium. Why not?
3: It has sometimes been said that this is Yamal's team, but in the previous victory against Portugal in the last 16, Spain's goal right at the end was created and scored by two substitutes. And 2 years ago at the European Championship, they had 10 different scorers. So is this team more about the collective than a single star?
4: Absolutely. I mean, we focus on Lamine because he's, of course, a big star already in football. But he's under 20. So, I mean, we cannot give him all the responsibility. I think it's quite unfair to give him all the responsibility, of course. This is a collective team power, of course. It has to be important. Oyarzabal has to be important. Nico Willis, he's injured, so he won't play. But has to be important also Mikel Merino, Rodri. So I agree. I mean, this is more a collective power team rather than a team from one star. But saying this, of course, people is focusing on Lamine because he's starring Barca. He's, you know, the more attractive player for the people. So it's normal this, but we need the collective power to beat Belgium and to reach the final.
3: Juan Castro, thank you very much for joining us, and good luck to you too later. Away from the action on the pitch, in our More Than the Score podcast, I've been testing the old adage that you should never buy a player because they've had a good tournament. Here are the thoughts of Lutz Fannenstiel, sporting director at the Scottish club Aberdeen.
5: To be honest, I don't think that the clubs are signing unknown players from a World Cup. So does it have an impact on it, or does it influence the transfer window or the market value? Absolutely. But I think different than people would think, because looking at myself as sport director, you know, we have done already months of scouting prior to a window, prior to a World Cup. So all the players who actually participating there, they are known profiles. The only problem is if a player plays five good games or better games than he usually play, he can dramatically change the timing, the pricing, and of course the market value as well. So it sometimes makes it very difficult for a smaller club who scouted or identified a player from a smaller team, because suddenly at world stage he didn't become a better player overnight, but the visibility is there, and it just changes the price dramatically.
3: That's the Aberdeen sporting director, Lutz Fannenstiel, on how an international tournament can affect the transfer market.
18: Thank you very much, Manny. And a reminder that you can download the More Than the Score podcast wherever you get your podcasts from. Now to tennis, and it is men's semi-final day at Wimbledon, where Delith Lloyd is on centre court for us. And Delith, we now know the lineup for Sunday's men's singles final.
27: We do, Paul. Hello there, because we've had a great day here on centre court. Both matches were won in straight sets, and the top two seeds will face each other for the Wimbledon title.
6: Match point for Alexander Zverev. who serves now. Forehand reply by Ferry. The backhand from Zverev. Ferry reaching for the forehand. It's over the baseline. Yeah. Alex Zverev reaches his first Wimbledon final. And Arthur Ferry's run is done. And it's Alexander Zverev of Germany who reaches a first Wimbledon singles final.
7: Serve goes down the tee, snap back through the middle of the court, and just in off the shoelaces of Sinner. The drop shot played by Djokovic. Here comes Jannik Sinner. He scoops it up over the head of Novak Djokovic, who bats it back, and he's wide. And Jannik Sinner is back in the Wimbledon final.
27: Yes, the world number one and defending champion Jannik Sinner is through to a second consecutive Wimbledon final, where he'll face the second seed and French Open champion Alexander Zverev. Sinner looked in ominous form as he dispatched the seven-time champion Novak Djokovic.

0: Djokovic in straight sets in the second semi-final on centre. It puts an end to Djokovic's bid for a record-breaking 25th Grand Slam title. Instead, Sinner will aim for a fifth Grand Slam title on Sunday. He spoke to Annabel Croft afterwards.
1: How special is it to be back in a Wimbledon final again?
2: Yeah, amazing. First of all, thanks for staying, thanks for coming. The atmosphere has been always amazing since the first day, and it means a lot to me that I can play one more final here. It's the most special tournament we have, and it means a lot to me. And of course, playing against Novak, you know, that what he is still showing is true inspiration, not only for you guys, but also for the new generation. What he's still doing is amazing, so incredible.
1: Time ago you were taken to five sets in round one. Is your game where you want it to be right now?
2: Yeah, I mean, beginning of the tournament is always tough, you know, especially coming here. I feel like every round is different because of the grass, you know, it's changing a lot, so you need to adapt yourself. I knew mentally that today I had to raise my level, which I've done, so I'm very happy. I'm glad that, you know, my team puts myself in the best possible position to perform in this way. And so of course I'm happy where I am. I'm happy to be back in the finals. And of course we hope for a good final on Sunday.
0: We certainly do hope for that. Well, I spoke to Italian tennis journalist Gaia Picardi from the Corriere della Sera newspaper a short while ago. And I started by asking her whether Sinner took his game up to another level against Djokovic.
3: Yes, I think today Jannik has been the only after what happened in Paris. He needed five matches to gain back his confidence, the trust in his body, the trust in his strokes. So what we saw today against Djokovic is, I think, the best version of Jannik on grass. He didn't play any tournament before Wimbledon. He chose not to play any tournament. So he just needed the time to, you know, get back to his old self as usual.
0: And it does take time because, as we heard from Sinner in his on-court interview, that you know his opening match against another Serbian, Momo Kecmanovic, went the distance. But clearly, you need to play into a tournament like this, don't you?
3: Yeah, of course. You know, what happened in Paris was a big deal to Jannik. And the Italian fans was very worried. And we have been playing in Italy the game of guessing the sickness of Jannik since Paris. It's not a funny game. Corriere della Sera didn't play this game, but something happened. And he needed to figure out what happened. He told us that he knew what happened in Paris. He told us that he knew that it can happen again. So in the beginning of the tournament, he was playing very cautious, very worried, I would say. I think the worrying has gone. He outplayed Djokovic today. There's not one statistic of the match where Jannik didn't win. So he's back in the final, and I think he's the huge favorite against Zverev.
0: He will be the huge favorite, although they're both the top seeds, seed one, seed two. And Sinner has an incredible record against Zverev. I think it's 10-4 head-to-head. I think, Gaia, he's won the last nine matches against Zverev. So he will be feeling confident come Sunday.
3: I think so, yeah. Last time Zverev beat Sinner, we were in New York back in 2023. So it was another tennis era, another Jannik, another world. So many things happened since then. Zverev never won a tournament on grass. Jannik, you know, he knows his way to the Wimbledon title. Mm. I think he's going to go to the court full of confidence and absolutely the favorite of the match. Something big has to happen on Sunday, not to let Jannik win this title back-to-back.
0: I think you're right there, Gaia. Just briefly as well, just finally a word on Djokovic. He continues to defy the odds at 39, but I think that five-hour plus quarterfinal on Tuesday, it certainly told, didn't it?
3: Oh, well, yes. He was a little bit tired. He was not injured. though. And this is big news because, you know, usually last year Djokovic reached the semifinal in all four slams, and then he didn't play at his best. I think that today, besides some tiredness, which is normal for a 39 years old, he played and he lost 4-4-4. I mean, I think that the metamorphosis of Jannik into Novak Djokovic has come to his complete perfection.
0: It certainly has. Gaia, pleasure speaking to you as always. Enjoy Sunday's final. Thank you so much.
3: Thank you.
0: Italian tennis journalist Gaia Piccardi from the Corriere della Sera newspaper. As for Djokovic then, he went straight into his post-match media duties and was asked whether he could have done anything more against Sinner.
4: No, not really. It was a good old blowout. There's nothing, not much I could do.
5: Well, the level is so high these days. Do you intend to come back next year when you're 40?
4: I'd like to, at least one more time. Let's see.
6: Novak, felt at times like a boxing match image of you just getting battered and back. Did it feel that way to you physically, that the power was just sort of taking you off the court?
4: I mean, I was just half a step late, basically, in any shot. So it's very as simple as that. He was just a level or more better than I was, and I was just, you know, not sharp enough, not reactive enough, not balanced enough to play him. And that's it. You know, there's not much I could do on the court.
0: So as we've heard, Jannik Sinner will play the second seed Alexander Zverev, who was always in control of his match against the world number 114, Britain's Arthur Ferry, who's only the second wildcard to ever reach this stage at Wimbledon. Zverev won the first set tiebreak 7-love, then took the second and third 6-2, 6-4. He becomes only the third German after Boris Becker and Michael Stich to reach a men's Wimbledon final.
7: It's amazing. This Grand Slam has always been the one that I struggle with the most, and now all of a sudden I'm in the final of Wimbledon. So I'm incredibly, incredibly happy, incredibly proud as well. I think of the team, of everybody who was involved. But we got one more match to go on Sunday, and that's what the focus is on.
8: When I spoke to you after your quarterfinal win, you described, or we described, the performance as almost flawless. How would you describe the performance today?
7: Yeah, it was okay, I guess. it was amazing. I mean, to be honest, I have to give credit to two things. First of all, Arthur, unbelievable player. I think he's going to be a senior citizen on our tour, because I think he's going to play on this tour for 15 plus years, and is going to have great results. I think this was just the beginning of his career, and I really think that he's going to do amazing things in this sport.
0: Alexander Zverev speaking to Rishi Prasad. And on Saturday, Paul, it's all about the women's singles final. Linda Noskova versus Karolina Muchova in the first ever all Czech final. There'll be live commentary on Sports World from 14 GMT.
9: Looking forward to that one. Delith, thank you very much, as always. Delith there at Wimbledon. Now, finally to athletics and to the Diamond League. Monaco is staging the 10th meeting in this year's series. Now, let's bring in our athletics commentator, Ed Harry, who's been watching the first hour of action. And Ed, you've been watching a world record attempt in the men's 1,000 metres.
10: Yeah, it is a seldom race distance, and the world record has stood in this event for close to 27 years. It was set by Kenya's Noah Nien in September 1999, racing in very best 800 metre and 1500 metre runners lining up. We can pick it up in the closing stages with the world and Olympic 800 metres champion Emmanuel Wanyonyi leading the former 1500 metres world champion Jake Whiteman. Tim Hutchins describes the action.
11: He's got the Kenyan in his sights. Can he attack the Kenyan? It's so much easier to come from behind in this situation. But Wanyonyi has the strength. He pulls clear in the last 50. And watch the clock. It's going to be so close to that world record. 2:11.83. And the world record has gone. Wow. Wanyonyi, 2:11.96 was the target, remember. Wanyonyi takes it. That is a rare record. It's a special record.
10: just incredible from Emmanuel Wanyonyi, sending a message, I think, that David Rudisha's 800 metres world record set winning Olympic gold in 2012 could be on borrowed time.
9: Yeah, elsewhere, Ed, one of Monaco's newest residents has asked the organisers, hasn't he, to add his event to the programme. And given who it was, it's hard for them to refuse.
10: Yeah, it's Mondo Duplantis, newly married. He and his wife, the model Desiree Englander, have chosen Monaco as their home and new in the neighbourhood. Yeah, it was Mondo who asked the organisers of tonight's Diamond League to add a men's pole vault for him. Remember, last month in Stockholm, in front of his home crowd and plenty of his own family, he lost a pole vault competition for the first time in more than 3 years. That was just a few days before his wedding. Then in his first meet back post-honeymoon in Paris almost 2 weeks ago, he cleared 6 metres 13, his best outdoors this season, which was more than enough to claim the victory as well. Was it important then to bounce straight back after losing that long unbeaten run?
12: Yeah, it was. I think that, of course, yeah, coming off of a bit of a poor performance in Stockholm made me more motivated and more hungry. I think that, of course, due to the wedding and whatnot, mentally I was a little bit off just a little right after, so it wasn't like I was dwelling on it so hard. But then I feel like right after the wedding kind of series was done, then I just felt like so focused and refreshed, and I just felt like I was really, really just ready to start jumping again and really start jumping high. So now I feel like I'm really ready to roll, and I really haven't been this fired up to jump in I feel like a long time. So I feel good about it. I think sometimes you need a little bit of a wake up, so that's nice.
10: That is Mondo Duplantis. Tonight's competition in Monaco is around an hour in. I can tell you the world record holder is leading 2 vaults so far, 2 clearances at 570 and 585. With that clean card, he is number one at the moment. And I think he'll want to push that bar way beyond 6 metres as the competition progresses.
9: Yeah, it seems that plenty has happened already, but plenty more still to come with some fantastic head-to-heads in both the men's and the women's sprints a bit later.
10: Yeah, the men's 100 closes the show. It features the reigning world champion Ablique Seville from Jamaica up against the Olympic 200 metres champion. That's Botswana's Letsile Tobogo. The women's 200, though, that's got the Olympic champion Gabby Thomas and the reigning Olympic 100 metres champion as well, Julian Alfred. The pair going head-to-head over 200 metres for the first time since the final in Paris when Thomas won her gold and Alfred took the silver. Thomas, as a US athlete, doesn't have a major outdoor championship this season. So how has she been approaching, let's call it a blank summer before it's Worlds again in 2027 and then the LA Olympics in 28.
13: Winning can't be the end all be all of your life. While we do love to compete, we are also whole people outside of the sport. So it's a season, like I actually have my wedding planned for this year because it's an off season and I'm having so much fun planning my wedding and I'm looking forward to that vacation. So it just kind of also centering other aspects of our lives, especially my life, and just taking time to see my friends. I've made multiple trips to see my family. Normally in every other year, you feel guilty for taking trips to visit your mom, dad, showing up for your friends and their major life events. And these are sacrifices that we have to make to be Olympic champions, ultimately, that people don't see. And so this is a time that get to kind of enjoy life like that and kind of foster those relationships and do things that matter to us outside of the sport, while also showing up and coming on the circuit and still focusing on winning.
9: And that's Gabby Thomas there, the Olympic champion over 200 metres. And thanks to our athletics commentator, Ed Harry, as well. That's pretty much all we've got time for. Don't forget, if you want to follow the World Cup quarterfinal between Belgium and Spain, you can do so on the BBC Sport website. But from myself, Paul Scott, and the whole team, that's all for now. Thanks very much for listening.
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0: pressured into doing so. Olga Evchina is from BBC Russian.
1: We have confirmed that at least 3,589 foreigners from more than 40 countries died fighting for Russia. And those countries include, you know, from Ecuador and United States of America to Vietnam, Cuba and Sri Lanka. So it's a wide selection across the whole world. The biggest number, over 2,300, are North Korean soldiers who were fighting in Russia.
0: The emergency services in southern Spain say they're fighting a terrible and very complex fire, which is spreading very fast. It's killed at least 12 people, with 23 still unaccounted for. The Andalusian regional government has declared 3 days of mourning for the victims. Nick Beig is in southern Spain.
2: Most killed in the inferno are thought to be foreign tourists. Four are believed to be British nationals, trapped in a car as they attempted to escape. Other victims had been trying to flee on foot, according to the local authorities. Hundreds of firefighters and emergency responders have been tackling the blaze. The fire was blamed on a power line that fell down, although several electrical companies denied that was the cause.
0: France is activating an extreme heat emergency plan for the first time in all areas. Nine departments in western France have been put on the highest heatwave alert today, and 24 will be affected on Saturday. Wildfires are multiplying as a result of the intense heat and drought. Blazes have scorched twice as much land so far this year as in the same period last year, according to officials. France is suffering its third crippling heatwave of the year. British police have arrested a man on suspicion of murdering the former government minister and TV personality Anne Widdecombe. Officers say they found the 78-year-old's body at her home in southwest England on Thursday. A 26-year-old man is in custody. Police say there's currently no information to suggest that the incident was politically motivated. Here's our political correspondent, Rob Watson.
3: She was an extraordinary character. She was very much of the right. She had extremely conservative social views, was in favour of hanging. She was anti-abortion. She thought that doctors might find a cure one day to being homosexual. So that gives you a flavour of her views. She was a really kind of prominent Brexiteer. But the reason why she is so well known is because she had this second life after politics in what you might call celebrity TV. So she was on a programme called Strictly Come Dancing.
0: This is the latest world news from the BBC. New data show deforestation in the Brazilian Amazon fell to its lowest level in a decade in the first half of this year. According to the National Institute for Space Research, nearly 1,300 square kilometres of rainforest were destroyed, an area nearly double the size of New York City. That's down more than a third compared with the same period last year. A delegation from Qatar has travelled to Iran in the latest attempt to salvage the fragile deal between the US and Iran after an escalation in hostilities this week. In his latest comments, President Trump has said that the US had agreed to a request from Tehran to continue talks, but that the ceasefire is over. Here's our Middle East analyst, Sebastian Usher.
4: The latest comments from President Trump are very ambiguous. I mean, how can you have talks but not have a ceasefire? The reason for the talks happening is essentially because there is a ceasefire. So I think, as far as President Trump is concerned, he doesn't want an all-out war, but he doesn't want to give a sense that he's giving in any way to Iran. And I think what's changed over this past week a little bit is a bit of clarity about how vital the Strait of Hormuz remains to the Iranians.
0: At the Wimbledon tennis tournament, the defending champion Jannik Sinner is through to the men's singles final after a convincing win over Novak Djokovic. The Italian won in straight sets. He'll face Germany's Alexander Zverev on Sunday. Earlier, Zverev earned his place in the final by defeating the British wildcard Arthur Ferry. The German was ranked 111 places above his opponent. And in football, Belgium are taking on Spain in the quarterfinals of the Men's World Cup. Spain, the reigning European

0: and champions are yet to concede a goal in the tournament. Belgium's confidence has been boosted by their 4-1 thrashing of the United States in the previous round. The winner will face the favourites, France, in the semi-final. BBC News.
1: Hello, I'm James Reynolds. This is BBC Conversations. If, like me, you love sport, then there is plenty to enjoy right now with the Football World Cup, cycling's Tour de France, and tennis at Wimbledon. Here in Britain, 23-year-old Arthur Ferry has become the surprise breakout star at London's Grand Slam tournament. Few knew his name until his impressive run, which has brought him fame and no doubt a welcome payday. Runs like this for players ranked outside the top 100, such as Ferry, are rare. And that's why we're discussing today the emotional and financial challenges on the professional tennis circuit away from the spotlight. So, let's hear from two players. Hamish Stewart from Scotland, who's ranked in the top 300. And firstly, Jamie Loeb from the US. She's currently ranked outside the top 1,000. Talent aside, what's also required for 1 year on the circuit is plenty of money.
2: If you want to do it the right way, definitely, I'd say at least $100,000. Having a coach, having proper training, treatment, being able to go and travel and play tournaments.
3: I would be in a similar ballpark. I don't think quite my budget's in that territory, so it's sort of like you need to make some sacrifices for certain things. But yeah, to do it right, is it's not a cheap sport, that's for sure.
1: So that's spending $100,000. That's before you make any income. You've been at a pretty high point in the rankings, in the top 132 in the world, and you're at a lower point now. Are there times you just make a loss when you're competing at a tournament?
2: Yeah, for sure. And there's been parts of my career where I was profiting a bit, a lot of times just breaking even just because of the expenses, and then at a loss. And sometimes you kind of know that going into a certain tournament, that you're there to hopefully gain points to get your ranking up to then get into bigger tournaments, and then that will set you up. And then there's some weeks where you're like, oh, I have a little bit of cushion, but I feel like it's more weeks breaking even or at a loss than really gaining.
1: And on a practical level then, let's take an example of a tournament. If you lose the opening match, does what you get for one match pay even your hotel bill?
2: Most of the time, no. And that's why for me, a lot of times I try to stay with host families when I'm playing tournaments so I can at least save money in that regard. But yeah, then you have 10 more expenses to catch up on. So yeah, if you see some of the first round lost paychecks, sometimes it doesn't even get you a dinner.
3: I think it's very hard to get ahead at times as well. Like if you have a great week and maybe make some money, but then you lose first round the next week, that's that almost gobbled up. And it also brings around like a little bit of pressure as well, right? Like not only have you lost first round, you haven't gained any points, but you've also lost money in the week. So it really can be deflating sometimes, particularly first round exit. There has been times, I think, definitely where it's been in my head in matches, but I think maybe slightly less now.
1: And Jamie, you've had a phenomenal college career, but of course you had personal issues along the way. Can you talk us through that journey?
2: Yeah, you know, I definitely did have a successful college career, and that actually earned me one NCAAs, which is a big collegiate tournament in the U.S. And that propelled me to getting a main draw wild card to the U.S. Open, which set up a lot of opportunities for me. And I feel early on in my career, actually opposite to Hamish, I didn't feel the financial pressure. I wasn't thinking that way, maybe because I had some cushion, but I just was, it was just like this fresh start and you're on tour. I was playing my best tennis, honestly, when I was not really thinking about money or having to worry. And I feel later on in my career, it's been the opposite, where I've dealt with some injuries the past few years. I lost my father last year, and just real life things happen, and you have to find a way to support yourself. And not getting many opportunities to be visibly seen, sponsors not wanting to invest in you as you get older, and dealing with injuries, and you feel that pressure. So I feel for me later on, it's been a lot harder. And then it's like, you know, I'm 31 now, that I want to think long term in my life, not just the tennis space and what I want to do there, but how am I going to set myself up for life? And you just start thinking about things in a different perspective, which becomes even more harder, honestly, to focus on just playing tennis on the court, because then you're like, how am I going to support this and that? And, you know, I've definitely struggled with that. And it's been hard to really bounce back from all of these obstacles. But like Hamish has said, you just unfortunately have to start making sacrifices in areas and then kind of hope that you can gain some traction. But yeah, I've been a little bit of at a standstill for quite some time now.
3: Sorry to hear, Jamie. And it's sort of interesting to hear, and I think Jamie makes a great point, like how our journeys have maybe been the other way around. And just want to say that, yeah, obviously winning the NCAA collegiate side, I went to American University as well. It's obviously an amazing deal. And to get a main draw US Open wildcard is an amazing achievement. But yeah, my ranking's sort of been steadily getting a little bit better for a while. And hers has maybe gone a little bit up due to some personal issues. And I can imagine that being very tough, and having the, you know, the financial pressure on you. I just want to say as well, just with how mental a sport tennis is as well, people think it's very physical and technical, which of course it is, but it's a hugely mental sport as well. So having this sort of financial weight on your mind, it really can sometimes make a difference in a match.
1: Hamish, what's been your career highlight so far?
3: My career highlight, I think, would be making the final round of Wimbledon qualifying last year.
1: That's pretty impressive. Just one away from the main draw?
3: Yes, one away.
1: And what is your current career goal then?
3: All four Grand Slams. I'm currently 300 just now, and to get into Slam qualies, you need to be around 240, 230 in the world, and I'd like to play all four of them.
1: And Jamie, you've been to the US Open. Tell us what that was like.
2: I've played, fortunately, all four, but I'm from New York, so US Open is a special place to me, just in my backyard. And my best result was in 2021, where I did qualify on my own for the first time, ended up losing to Iga on Grandstand first round. And the other time I played main draw was against Caroline Wozniacki on Ash. So I've definitely
1: tough
2: had some
1: draws. Those are tough draws.
2: Wow. Yeah. I know. They couldn't catch me a break. Like the local girls just getting tough draws. But that's also part of it too, like luck of the draw. You know, you get a little break and that can change your career, the prize money. But yeah, US Open is very electric. You know, I love playing here. It's also a little overwhelming because a lot of people come out, but I do love playing in front of a crowd. So it is a special tournament for me.
1: Do you play your best tennis, Jamie, when there's attention? Or have you found that your best performances, you think, yeah, nobody watched that, I was really good?
2: I love a crowd. I do love a crowd. I think sometimes in the past when I've played the US Open, I put a little bit more pressure on myself. Maybe Hamish could understand this, which is like you're playing in your home country and with everybody, you know, sometimes it'd be a little overwhelming, but I try to use it as like, you know, people are there to support. But yeah, I love a crowd. I'm pretty feisty and fiery when I play, so I love feeding off of that.
1: Question to both of you. How do your friends and family see your careers as tennis players and the many, many weeks and months that you have to be away?
2: This is a loaded question. You know, I think one, it's really important to surround yourself with people that are supportive of you and your career, but also people that are realistic about you and care about you as a person. There's so many people that can be in your ear and tell you one thing, but it's really important to surround yourself with people that love you, that are going to keep it honest, but also support you, you know, kind of have that tough love, because there's been dips in my career where I've kind of needed that, needed either a reality check or needed that support. But no one in my family has gone pro in tennis or in anything. So it's like, this is been a new experience for them as much as it is for me. And same with my friends. A lot of my friends have played tennis to a certain extent. Some haven't, but they know how much this sport means to me and knows how much I've had to sacrifice from such a young age. And they know, yeah, that this is my life and has been my life. And it's just hard because they can't always relate to the ups and downs to traveling by myself, like how this, like what the pressure feels like. Even too, I've had to, you know, miss, you know, birthday parties and all the, you know, weddings and big events because I'm chasing this dream that isn't forever. And sometimes, you know, you have to have those hard conversations, but the ones that love me and they understand, it's just, you can never fully relate unless you're also in it.
3: I think as well, it can be quite difficult for someone who's sort of not in the tennis space to relate, or not relate, but to understand what we have to do, like on a very annual basis, because it's like tennis is like all year round, right? It starts right at the start of January all the way through to November, and there's no breaks. And it is quite a niche, I think, professional sport in that regard, because, you know, I think most sports have seasons and events you shoot for, but tennis is just all year round. So like Jamie was saying, the birthdays, the weddings, like I just missed a ex-college teammate of mine's wedding. Like those sacrifices that you need to make, you know, you really hope your friends and family understand it. And it sounds like me and Jamie have got a good friends and family around us that can understand that. But yes, sometimes trying to explain to people, oh yeah, I'm not coming to that, or nope, I'm away for the next month. And it's like, oh, okay. You know, those sacrifices can be, yeah, they can be telling sometimes.
1: Tennis pros Hamish Stewart from Scotland and Jamie Loeb from the United States. In a moment, we'll hear what it's like from a coach's point of view. I'm James Reynolds. You're listening to BBC Conversations from the BBC World Service. The two players we spoke to talked of the need to surround themselves with people who understand and care about their chosen careers, but who are also capable of tough love. That describes the job of coach perfectly. Many, like our next guests, are former players themselves. They, then, can relate to the mental and physical demands of trying to climb up the rankings. Victoria Belinsky is in Florida. Noelle van Lottem from Canada joined us from Wimbledon itself. And Michael Lagarzo is in Melbourne, Australia. Why, then, would anyone choose to be a coach?
4: Probably through the lack of success as a player or getting anywhere near I wanted to as a player. And you learn a lot along the journey and you always have that passion for the game. And I guess being able to help players get to a level that I may not have got to and seeing them achieve their goals. And I think it's the struggle and everything that goes with it to reach that goal. So whilst we see the success and all the glory, I think it's all the work that goes underneath. I think that's the most rewarding for a coach and knowing you have a contribution to make to players. And I think that's why we coach is being able to get the best out of people.
5: Victoria in Florida, what were your motivations for becoming a coach?
6: I was a professional player myself. I've been there. I had a female coach all my life, and she contributed so much to me to become the person I am today, not just the player, the character. So when I became a coach, I felt like I have all this knowledge and all this background, all this experience, not just on professional side of sport, but also as a character development. And that was my motivation to give it back.
5: Of the two jobs that you've done, tennis player and tennis coach, which is the harder job?
6: Tennis coach.
5: Why is that?
6: Absolutely a tennis coach. As a tennis player, you are in charge, you are on court, you can do it. As a tennis coach, you can give all you have, you can train your players, but at the end of the day, they are on the court and they have to make it happen.
5: Noelle, how important is it for you to get on with the player as a human being, not just a tennis player?
7: That's number one, right? I believe that trust is the first element to have a successful partnership with the player. In my case, I am head of women's for Tennis Canada, so I have a little bit more players under my wing. I did coach last year Vicky and Boko with Nathalie Tosia together. I believe it's also the environment where you are in, you know, and I think if you have that trust with the player and also with the parents established also a little bit, little by little, then you can do some great work with the player.
5: Michael, what has been the most rewarding coaching experience you've ever had with a player?
4: You can coach players at all kinds of levels, but definitely at the pro level, I think when they qualify for a Grand Slam and a big tournament, especially for the first time, which I've had, you know, the pleasure of doing actually at Wimbledon 5 or 6 years ago. One of my players qualified for the first time, but it wasn't so much qualifying for the tournament, but they were on a protected ranking and been injured for a long time. Preparation wasn't great. So we're even, you know, wondering whether they'd be back at, you know, that kind of event again. And then they qualified. And I think the tears and the emotion that all came out was a build up over, you know, a period of 3-4 years where they're out of the game for 2 years. That was the most rewarding for me. Not so much the qualifying, but the struggle you have with a player over a period of time and the things, I guess, the public don't see. Players tend to get a lot of criticism when they're not performing at their best, but there are a lot of things, as you know, fellow coaches here would know, behind the scenes and the conversations you have, which can be quite emotional at times. I think that's what makes the successes even more rewarding. And for us as coaches, you know, it gets emotional for us as well.
5: We're all speaking not just during Wimbledon, but during the Football World Cup, where you can see that coaches have a different role there. They stand actively on the sidelines in football, yelling specific instructions. What kind of instructions are you allowed to give in real time to your player?
4: It's changed over the years. Now there is some coaching allowed, which I guess for us coaches is great. We can pass on messages a lot more freely. That's not to say that the players always want those messages, but I've had experiences where the players have told me to shut up and they'll figure it out themselves. So I think it depends on who you're coaching, but yeah, that definitely makes a difference. It's not anything, you know, radical coaching wise or tactical. A lot of the time it's just support for the player and getting to trust in the game plan you may have, or if there's slight adjustments you might make, but it's more to support the player and, you know, give them that reassurance when they're out on the court.
6: For me, it's important to feel that energy together with the player, because when you are involved in the game, you're like in a zone with the player. And hard to explain, but that's how I feel, at least. At this time, I don't even like anybody like sit next to me and talk. I usually ask, like, please, you know, if you sit to me, don't talk, because I feel like I'm so connected, you know, to the player, and that energy exchange, I think that's what's important. And I totally agree with my fellow coaches that, you know, the trust is very important and that support. But you can't really teach anything in a match. But what you can do, you can give that energy, you can give that support, and maybe something very small but very powerful, like, you know, keep your energy up. Move you around. I mean, that's nothing new, right? Everybody knows. But in the moment, this is something that the player can catch up really fast and do, and definitely not anything in the way of like technically or, you know, something heavy. Definitely not that. Just energy support. That's how I feel. I feel like I'm with her there on the court, and pretty much what would I want to feel from my coach and what I did is the support and maybe very simple, specific one or two word instruction on something that in an emotional stage on the court you may forget. And that's where the knowing of your player comes really into the play.
5: How do you motivate, Noel, your players on Team Canada during their games?
7: First of all, it's very important to communicate with the player beforehand, just to know, you know, how they would like to be coached. They want a lot of information, they want to be cheered up a lot, or they want just, you know, a particular, you know, slogans. It's also individual, but you need also just to trust yourself as a coach to say very direct information, because you don't have that much time with the player.
5: in any intense relationship between two individuals, no matter the sport, no matter the business, there might come a time where you both might think we've reached the end of our road together. When you sense that happening, Michael, how do you go about that final break or end of relationship?
4: I guess through experience, you learn that those difficult conversations need to be had and not held off on. And you get a sense when things are probably, you know, coming towards the end. Sometimes there's a lack of communication in certain areas. You could probably definitely sense it on the practice court in terms of whether your messaging is getting through and whether they're the buy-in. And I think, I guess over the years, you learn that those difficult conversations, those open and honest conversations are the ones that need to be had and probably the most uncomfortable. But I think if you have a relationship where you do have that trust and there's that honesty throughout the relationship, I think those conversations become easier and more amicable. But I think if you can address things quickly, those conversations become a lot easier. And I think at the end of the day, our job as coaches is to facilitate the process for the players and where they want to head. And if there's at any point where, you know, myself as a coach doesn't feel like I can have an impact, then, you know, I'm probably mature enough now, maybe not in the past, to walk away and perhaps suggest something for the player. I think if you're hoping to keep a job, it might be a little bit different. But I think if there's a trust and an honestness between the two, I think it becomes a lot easier.
7: You feel that there is no chemistry anymore. You feel it. If it's like a relationship, you know that it comes to an end. You sense it, or you talk with your player and ask what's going on, or you take yourself your own initiative to end this in the right way and to help maybe the player to find different ways to address their feelings and to move on from there. You know, I mean, my role is a little bit different. I mean, I am there more as a support for the coaches and mentoring the coaches, actually. So then it's important to look at different views also, not only at their point of view, but also from the player point of view.
5: How hard can it get, Victoria, that process of coach-player breakup or ending relationship?
6: Very hard. Very hard. I had to do it. I think that when you work with a player and you become so familiar, it's like a family, you know, and sometimes it's just like in our everyday life. Some relationship work and some relationship don't. And not because another person is bad or you bad or something happened. It just you feel that's the time to move forward or to move to different direction, I should say. Not even forward necessary, but just different directions. Emotionally, it's absolutely draining. But again, as a coach, you have to be leader in that team. And if you feel that there is like, I should call like a ceiling in this relationship or something is happening and the player kind of stopped improving, not because you are not a good coach, but because there's so many years involved that they need a new look, they need a new view, they need to hear different words maybe. So you just have to go in different directions. And I think that is one of the toughest things I've done with my player, but it's also the toughest things you do in your life.
5: Of course,
6: so
5: I
6: always say, you know what, tennis, sport, it's just a reflection of our lives. And whatever happens on the court, whatever happens in the relationship between a coach and a player, it's pretty much what happens in different relationships in your life. So it's no different. It's just on a different setting and on a different level. But emotionally draining.
1: Tennis coaches Victoria Belinsky in the US, Noel van Lottem from Canada, and Michael Lagazzo in Australia. I'm James Reynolds. 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
9: We're in a renaissance of science, and amazing new tools are becoming available. We're tackling new diseases, and that's the exciting part. The bad part is there's been this incredible politicization of vaccines.
10: It's often been said that arts and culture can benefit our mood, but you might be surprised to learn they can actually make a real difference to our physical health too.
11: These figures were so high for food poisoning, and they've said the burden is similar to that of TB or malaria or HIV.
12: We have a right to expect food safety, and that isn't the case across the globe.
13: The T cells that came from the after lunch draw, they were better at doing their job. And what T cells do is find infected cells and remove them. it suggested that a meal really did make a difference.
8: Health and well-being from the BBC World Service.
5: Coming up on Crowd Science with me, Alex Lathridge, listener Liana wants to know about some strange rocks that she's seen on a beach in Indonesia. But on the coast of Northern Ireland, listener Sarah's seen the same thing, hexagonal rocks in giant columns. So what's going on? We travel back over 50 million years to discover their volcanic origins, jump into the mathematics of magma, and find out why the hexagon is nature's antidote to stress. That's coming up on Crowd Science after the news.
0: BBC News, I'm John Shea. The Nigerian presidency says the security forces have rescued more than 25 schoolchildren and several teachers who were abducted by gunmen in Oyo State in May. The presidency said no ransom had been paid and that eight suspected members of the kidnapping group had been arrested. New data show deforestation in the Brazilian Amazon fell to its lowest level in a decade in the first half of this year. Nearly 1,300 square kilometres of rainforest were destroyed, double the size of New York City. This is down more than a third on the same period last year. British police have arrested a man on suspicion of murdering the former government minister Anne Widdecombe. Officers say they found the 78-year-old's body at her home in southwest England on Thursday. The BBC has established that people from more than 40 countries have died fighting for Russia in Ukraine. A list maintained by the BBC Russian service shows that at least 3,500 foreigners have died fighting for Russia, most of them from North Korea. The emergency services in southern Spain say they're fighting a terrible and very complex fire, which is spreading very fast. It's killed at least 12 people. 23 are unaccounted for. Wildfires have also broken out in France. In response, the government is activating an extreme heat emergency plan for the first time in all areas. A delegation from Qatar has travelled to Iran in the latest attempt to salvage the fragile deal between the US and Iran. The latest escalation has focused on the key flashpoint of the Strait of Hormuz. And in tennis, the defending champion Jannik Sinner is through to the men's singles final at Wimbledon, after a convincing win over Novak Djokovic. He'll face Germany's Alexander Zverev, who defeated the British wildcard Arthur Ferry. And that's the latest BBC World News.
14: So you have to take a long drive down a very muddy road that you can't really access during rainy season.
5: You're listening to Crowd Science from the BBC World Service, the show that answers your science questions.
14: And you're on the road and it's bumpy and you're thinking, is it worth it? Is it worth it?
5: I'm Alex Lathridge and this is listener Liana.
14: And you pull up and you're like, oh wow, a beautiful white sand beach, blue sky, teal ocean, just a beautiful beach. And you walk for about maybe a kilometer and you end up behind a kind of like a hill.
5: She's describing a journey to a place that she found remarkably curious.
14: And as soon as you walk past this hill, you look out and it's just this beautiful change of scenery. It's all these dark gray rocks with waves just crashing on them. And in the center, there's like this like mountain of rocks. Each rock is like an individual rock, maybe like, say like 20 centimeters wide, and then very long, like up 2 meters long.
5: Liana is Canadian, but grew up in Indonesia on the island of Lombok. If geography isn't your strong suit, Lombok sits in one of the 17,000 islands between the Pacific and Indian Oceans that make up the Indonesian archipelago. On this island, Liana found something special a few years back.
14: They're piled up on each other, almost like spikes, but with like a perfect hexagon on top and then cylinders down. They're like big columns all lumped together, parallel to each other, and build up like almost like a mountain of these columns, but it's individual rocks that you can even wiggle apart, almost like wiggling a loose tooth, where like you could almost pull it out.
5: And it's these perfectly hexagonal rocks that made her write in to Crowd Science.
14: The whole time while I was there, I was just thinking, how were these rocks formed? why did this happen? What are the rocks made out of? How old are these rocks? So I guess my question is, how did these amazing rocks form?
15: What's your hypothesis? Why do you think these rocks exist?
14: The island that this is on, it's a volcanic island. So I assume it has something to do with the fact that maybe lava exploded there and it cooled really quickly, or it cooled really slowly, or something with mixing with the salt. Or we also have a lot of earthquakes too. So I don't even know, maybe like some earthquake smushed it together and it created this little like mound of cool rocks. I'm not sure, but I think it definitely has to do with volcanoes or earthquakes, because that's like our whole life is volcanoes and earthquakes on the island.
1: I just like the idea that, you know, you've put crowd science into a box, 50-50, volcanoes, earthquakes, one of the two. I'll not accept anything else.
14: No, I'll accept whatever the super smart geologists have to say, but that's my guess.
15: All right, so the challenge is on. Liana's baffled by the hexagonal rocks that she found and wants to know where they came from. Could it be the work of volcanoes? Maybe a particularly artistic earthquake? I'm excited to get underway. And so the first step is to find someone who knows those Indonesian islands quite well.
16: Okay, my name is Dr. Alfian Rudiawan, and I'm a geologist and also a lecturer of geology at the Institut Teknologi Bandung, Indonesia. Indonesia has very interesting geology. We have more than 17,000 islands that straddle across from east to west, and those islands have all different geological history. The central part is actually a part where we call a triple junctions. It's an area where three or more plates are joined together to create a geological phenomena.
15: Okay, let's go back to basics. The Earth's surface isn't one solid shell. It's made up of tectonic plates, these enormous slabs of rock, which are floating on top of a hot liquid layer underneath, like gigantic jigsaw pieces on top of a hot bowl of custard. These tectonic plates are in constant motion, albeit very slowly. They grind against one another, crash together, or pull apart. And these different motions are what leads to things like mountain ranges, earthquakes, and volcanoes.
16: The central part of Indonesia is basically formed by three major plates that are crushing towards another. The plates are moving and converging towards another, and the heavier plates are going down because of it's heavier, and then it going down underneath the other plates, and that creates the activity that we know on the surface, like volcanoes and earthquakes and things related to those plate activities.
15: Our listener was on a walk around Lombok Island with her friends, and they were fascinated by the rocks that they saw. She described them as sort of these very long columns that were almost perfect hexagons, and they wobbled a little bit like a wobbly tooth. Can you shed any light on this?
16: Yeah, it's actually quite common in the volcanic islands. In Indonesian, we call them Kekar Kolom. I think most Indonesian listeners will also know about it. And in terms of geology, we call it columnar basalts or columnar andesite. It depends on the rock. So it's basically a columnar structure. It's a joint, basically a fracture that created on the surface of a cooled lava rocks that creates such nice features of hexagons.
15: So how old would they be? Would they be the same age as the islands?
16: Yes, some of the lava, some of the volcanic products there were dated to be around 7.5 to 5 million years ago. So it's very young.
15: So, Liana, you guessed correctly. Those hexagonal rocks, technically known as columnar basalts, are the result of fractures made when the magma spewed out from volcanoes starts to cool. And they're only a few million years old, which is pretty young, geologically speaking. And these aren't unique to Indonesia.
16: There's another, because I love the screensaver that's on the computers, and I'm always trying to find out where those pictures coming from. And one of them I found out is the Giant Causeway. It's an island that was formed in Paleocene age, which is 50, 60 million years old. And it's still there.
15: 50 to 60 million years old. They've been around for a really long time. much older than Lombok Islands. And it's funny that he mentioned the Giant's Causeway, because listener Liana isn't the only one with a columnar curiosity this week. Listener Sarah in England was just as baffled by some geological symmetry after a visit to Northern Ireland, and she wasn't convinced that they were natural at all.
17: The rocks at the Giant's Causeway in Ireland, they come up straight from the ground like columns, but their edges at the top and all the way down the sides are straight, and at the top it's hexagonal, and they have corners. And I don't know anything else in nature which has got such exact straight edges and which has got corners, because usually in nature, everything's rounded.
15: I understand Sarah's suspicions. Now, when you see a stack of rocks in a perfect hexagonal column, it's hard not to think that this was done by somebody who just got a bit bored of making sandcastles. But even seeing them up close and personal didn't do too much to dissuade her.
17: I went there about 2 years ago and I've just been curious, because at first I didn't believe they were natural. I thought they looked man-made. I originally thought, no, that's cement, that's been done in a mould. And then I just realised it was just natural and it was strange, but it could be so symmetrical. All of them are the same size, all of them the same shape. So how can that naturally happen?
18: It's probably around about a 10-minute walk.
19: Yeah.
18: Well, you should have a lovely view.
15: It's misty. And it's not the kind of mist that you'd see in an artistic film, revealing wide panoramic views of an ancient castle. It's the kind of mist that makes you question if your jacket is actually waterproof. And I'm descending downhill into the rain with a geologist that I met 10 minutes ago.
18: Ooh. Sorry, but we can see nothing.
20: Really?
18: Yeah, we should be able to see some cliffs in the causeway, but we can just see mist.
15: I'm with Dr. Kirsten Lemon, Science Programme Manager for the Geological Survey of Northern Ireland, which is part of the British Geological Survey. The Giant's Causeway is tucked away on Northern Ireland's north coast, very close to Scotland, and is a World Heritage Site. Apparently, I'm standing right next to it.
18: We can hear the sea now, so it's okay.
15: I can hear the swells of the North Atlantic restlessly throwing spray onto any land it can reach. But I can only see about 5 metres in front of me. The mist has swallowed everything, which is a shame, because apparently the view across the water is stunning.
18: Scotland's over that way. And nobody can see Scotland, but obviously not today.
20: Really?
18: You can see Scotland from here? It's very close. Scotland's maximum about 30 miles away.
20: It's swimmable, very swimmable.
18: Well, maybe you can, but...
20: No, I can't.
15: I don't have a 30-mile swimming badge, so I'm not going to brave the North Atlantic. But finally, the mist is slowly beginning to part, and I can just about make out the edges of the rocks. I can see, for the very first time, why we came here.
20: Okay, just around the corner. Ooh,
15: we're on the coast, and I'm seeing lots of vertical slabs. They're quite low down. There's a big bunch of rocks all sitting together. These columns go far up. You know, behind grassland, you're surrounded by water. You know, you've got these waves coming inland and just breaking softly against the rocks. And as I look further out, you can see small islands of rocks. But looking further, the horizon, completely empty. It looks like I'm looking over the edge of the world.
18: This is one element of the Giant's Causeway. So this is known as the Grand Causeway. So it is the largest exposure of the basalt columns, but we will see them all along the coast as we go on. Now, this is the best place to see them. This is where all the tourists come, and basically any time you come here, there'll always be somebody clambering over the columns.
20: Are you allowed to clamber over these?
18: You are, yeah.
20: Okay, clambering up here, every single step. One, two, three.
15: Clambering is a nice way to describe my very inelegant attempts to get purchase on these strange hexagonal rocks. It's like trying to climb stacks of dinner plates, with each plate about 30 centimetres tall. I'm having to carefully place my feet to make sure I don't slip. It's like I'm a baby giraffe on ice. Complaining aside, the view from the top is well worth it.
20: Okay, so right now, underneath us, there are all of these hexagonal shaped rocks. And that's me not as any sort of specialist. So you, as someone who knows these things, what am I seeing?
18: What we are looking at is essentially a formation made up of hexagonal columns of basalt, which in itself is not unique. We do find formations like this on pretty much every continent on Earth.
15: In fact, there are hexagonal columns on both sides of the ocean here, one on the Irish side and one on the Scottish side. And before we had science to help us understand how these strange rocks came to be, people came up with a story to try and explain it.
18: And so the Giant's Causeway, as you can probably guess, gets its name from its association with a giant. And that giant is the local hero known as Finn McCool. So the story goes is that Finn McCool wanted to prove how mighty a giant he was. So he had decided to build a causeway across the sea to Scotland to challenge the famous Benant Donner, who was a very well-known Scottish giant. So Finn started to build his causeway. Little did he know that the Scottish giant Benant Donner was doing the same thing and he was coming to challenge him. So Finn got halfway across the sea and he took one look at Benant Donner and thought, my word, isn't he big? And he's a lot bigger than I am. So Finn ran back home to his wife, said, oh my goodness, what have I done? I've challenged this Scottish giant and now he's chasing me across the sea on the causeway. So his wife, being the very clever woman that she was, decided, I know what we'll do. So they actually put Finn into a crib and they dressed him up like a baby. And whenever the Scottish giant came in and said, where's Finn? His wife said, I don't know where he is. Would you like to meet his small son? So, of course, because the small son was actually giant-sized, Benant Donner said, oh, my word, if that's the size of his son, what size is the giant? And he ran all the way back to Scotland and he tore up the causeway as he went. So that's why we have a little bit of the causeway here in Northern Ireland, and there's a very similar formation on the other side of the sea in Scotland.
15: OK, now, I love that story. You're going to tell me the geology underpinning it.
18: So the rock itself is a rock called basalt. Now, basalt is a very common rock, so it's not unique to have it here, but what is unique is the shape that it's taking at this particular location, because here the basalt is formed into hexagonal vertical columns that protrude out into the sea. And the basalt columns themselves, we think some of them are up to around about 100 metres in height. The reason why it's in this shape is because it's cooled down really slowly and it's cooled down really evenly. So whenever this area was forming around about 56 million years ago, the lava that ended up turning into basalt actually flowed into a lake, so it flowed into a depression. And as that lava pooled, it basically stayed there and it was able to cool down really slowly and really evenly. So as it slowed, as it cooled, it contracted. And as it contracted, stress is built up. And the easiest way to relieve those stresses is for that lava to crack. And it always cracks at an angle of 120 degrees. That's when you get the hexagons forming. It's the easiest way in nature for stress to be relieved. It's for cracks to form at 120 degrees. The cracks generally form perpendicular to the cooling surface, and the cooling surface is the top of that pool of lava. So if you imagine that's the top, and the right angle of that would be going downwards, so all of our cracks go downwards, so that's why they are vertical.
15: So these columns are caused by magma coming up from underground into a depression in the landscape, which means it pools into a lake. It's a big volume of lava, which means that it takes a long time to cool. And that's what causes the hexagons. As the magma slowly cools, it contracts, cracking at 120 degree angles, which is the internal angle at every corner of a hexagon. But both Liana and Sarah also wanted to know, why hexagons? Why not a rhombus, a pentagon or circle? If it just needs to crack up to relieve stress, surely any shape would do. To get to the bottom of this, I think we're going to have to switch our geologists for a geometrist. That's coming up next. You're listening to Crowd Science from the BBC World Service, the show that tries to crack your science mysteries. I'm Alex Lathbridge, and I'm trying to answer a question from listeners Liana and Sarah, both perplexed by hexagonal rocks on opposite sides of the globe. We've already found out why these rocks form, and know that they form hexagons. But what is it about this shape that makes it so appealing for cooling magma?
19: So I'm Jean-Marc Schnacker. I'm a professor of mathematics at the University of Luxembourg, and I've been studying for now many decades questions related to geometry.
15: Close your eyes right now. picture a hexagon. If you're anything like me, the first thing that comes to mind is a honeycomb, those little shapes that bees build, every single one sitting flush against the other, no gaps whatsoever. There's a reason why it looks the way it does, and it's sort of related to why the columnar basalts in Lombok and Northern Ireland look the way they do. It's all down to geometry.
19: There are probably two explanations to this phenomenon that we see hexagons often in nature. One is related to a very deep and important mathematical fact, which is the following. So suppose you take a plane, an infinite plane, and you want to cut it into small regions of equal area, let's say area one, what mathematicians call tiling.
15: Jean-Marc isn't talking about paper planes or tiling your roof. In mathematics, a plane is a flat 2D surface. Think like a piece of paper that stretches out infinitely in every direction with zero curves or edges. Tiling means covering that entire surface with shapes fitted edge to edge so there's zero paper showing underneath, no gaps and no overlapping. So, what shapes can you use?
19: So if you want to tile a plane with only one shape, one tile, there are not many possibilities. You can do it by triangles, you can do it by squares, or you could do it by hexagons. And I think those are the only possibilities with only one type of tiles.
15: So, triangles, squares, hexagons, you can pack them together all flush without any gaps or overlaps. And you can't do that with a circle. So why aren't the rocks at Giant's Causeway or Lombok Island triangular or square-shaped?
19: The hexagonal tile is the best of those three possibilities because the ratio of the perimeter of a hexagon, so the length of its boundary to its area, is smaller than for a triangle or a square of the same area. So it's more efficient to use hexagons than to use squares of triangles. Actually, you know, the worst is triangles, then you can use squares, but hexagons are actually better because the more round the shape is, the more area you have for a given unit of length.
15: Right, okay. So hexagon is great because it is the closest you can get to being a circle while still having all of those borders.
19: That's exactly the point, you got it. I believe the same phenomenon is happening when you look at those hexagonal columns that we see in nature. It's the same optimization phenomenon that leads to honeycombs, you know, used by bees, and to those hexagonal columns that appear in a natural setting.
15: But back at the Giant's Causeway with Kirsten, I'm noticing while clambering over them that these rocks aren't all perfect hexagons. Turns out, while maths is perfect, nature rarely is.
18: I've been a little bit disingenuous in calling them all hexagons, because nature, as we all know, is not always black and white. There will be little pockets where it's not quite the same. It's maybe a bit hotter, it's maybe a bit cooler, maybe the chemical composition's a bit different. So actually, whilst most of our columns are six-sided, we have got four-sided, we've got five-sided, we have got seven-sided, and there's even a couple of eight-sided.
15: They may be uneven, but they're still very cool. And they're the same on the opposite sides of the world.
18: So the key thing here is that these are all volcanic rocks. So whilst we were volcanically active here in Northern Ireland 56 million years ago, Indonesia at the current day is still volcanically active. They still have lava being produced. And that's why you get features that are similar to this in many places around the world. Either they've had volcanic activity in their geological past, or they have volcanic activity right now, and that's what's happening in Indonesia.
15: But that raises another question. If it's just a matter of volcanic activity, and there are volcanoes all over the world, why don't all volcanoes produce these hexagonal rock columns?
18: So different plate tectonic settings produces different types of volcanoes. And whenever I talk about plate tectonic settings, there's three different types I can really talk about. Number one is whenever you've got plates pulling apart. That's what's happened here. We also have plates sliding past each other. That's really only leads to things like earthquakes. And then the other one is whenever we've got plates going towards each other. So whenever you've got them going towards each other, what'll generally happen is you'll get one plate going beneath, or they'll simply be pushed together and they'll form mountains. And they tend to produce very different types of volcanoes. They are the volcanoes in people's heads. They think of the cone volcanoes, the classic volcano, Here, it's a very different plate tectonic setting, so we get very different types of rock formations.
20: So what would a volcano here have looked like?
18: So if I'm going to be honest with you, a volcano here would have been really unimpressive. It would have been a fissure eruption. So it essentially would have been a crack in the earth up through which lava bubbled and it would have flowed out across the surface. So we're talking about volcanic activities as opposed to classic volcanoes.
20: Like a letterbox.
18: Pretty much.
15: Yeah. Ah, another piece to the puzzle. So does that mean that the rocks themselves are exactly the same?
18: So Indonesia is not exactly the same. They do have the same type of rocks in that they are basalt. But basalt has got many different types of variations depending on the slight differences in composition. And the difference between here and Indonesia is also the volcanic setting. So here we've got volcanoes that formed from seafloor spreading, from tectonic plates moving apart. But in Indonesia, we have got a process called subduction. Whenever one plate is going beneath another, they produce very different types of basalt. Now, to the non-geologists, basalt's basalt. But to geologists, they are very, very different depending on where you are. So the basalt here, for example, has got a lot less of a mineral called olivine, and the one in Indonesia has got a lot more olivine. The one in Indonesia has also got a lot more water in it. And because it's got a lot more water in it and it cools down a bit faster, it tends to not be as perfectly hexagonal as it is here. So they do look regular to a degree, but they're a bit more jaggedy. And it's got a slightly different chemical composition. So whilst it is similar to here, it's not exactly the same.
15: The chemistry might differ. A bit of olivine here, a little bit more water there. But at a fundamental level, it's about volcanoes spewing out slowly cooling magma that contracts, cracks, and releases stress in the form of these hexagonal shapes. If it's more about the process than it is the location, where else can I spot these?
18: The most obvious example is Iceland. They have got really good examples of basalt columns. The Devil's Postpile in USA. It's not at the sea, but it's got the very, very similar rock types. We do have similar formations in places like Korea and in Hong Kong, where the rock types are different, but the way they formed is the same. It's still lava that has cooled really, really slowly. So there are loads of places. I think in every single continent on Earth, we have examples of this.
20: Right, so these are still being made around the world?
18: Absolutely are. So anywhere where you hear there may be some kind of volcanic activity, you may get features like this.
15: So, listeners Liana and Sarah, although both of you were confused by the geometry of strange rocks on the opposite sides of the globe, they're connected by one simple origin, volcanoes. When magma pools, cools, cracks and contracts, it makes hexagons, because the angle of hexagons are the most efficient way to relieve stress. Whether that's 56 million years ago in Northern Ireland, or just a few million years ago on a beach in Indonesia, the same rules apply. So the next time you see a hexagon in the natural world, know that it's nature being efficient. Thank you for your cracking questions, Liana and Sarah. While I go hunting for hexagons, over to you for the credits.
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